0: items he might need to help him on his way. And in the case of at least one pharaoh, some of those items probably came from the heavens. The tomb of King Tutankhamun contained thousands of artifacts. Many of them were made of gold, including a dagger buried inside his coffin. But the boy king also had a second dagger made of iron. When Tut was buried more than 3,300 years ago, Egypt hadn't started to work with iron ore, so the dagger probably was made from an iron meteorite, a space rock that fell to Earth. The composition of the dagger's metal is much like that of a metallic meteorite, a mixture of iron and nickel with a pinch of cobalt. Another Tut artifact was an elaborate piece of jewelry known as a pectoral. Its centerpiece is a scarab beetle carved from yellow glass. The glass formed about 26 million years ago when an asteroid or comet plunged toward Earth. It either hit the surface or exploded in the atmosphere. Heat from the explosion melted some of the desert sand, creating chunks of glass. One of those chunks eventually made its way to an Egyptian artist, and then to Tut's tomb, a piece of glass from the heavens for a king traveling to the heavens. Tomorrow, into the void. Today's program was made possible by Mercer Caverns in Calaveras County in California's historic gold country. More information at mercercaverns.net. For the McDonald Observatory, I'm Billy Henry.
1: Good evening, and welcome to Radio Theater here on KUNM. I'm Dan Ware, and I'll be your host tonight as we present the Barnaby Druthers Mystery Hour, The Summer Game, and The Scarecrow's Confession. In 1901, after Barnaby and his partner Harper part ways, Barnaby travels across the United States on a speaking tour about his adventures, but the call to investigate mysteries is strong, and just speaking about them is not enough. Could Barnaby discover a secret in a small New England town? Written by J. Timothy Quirk and directed by A.J. Lynn.
2: 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Barnaby Druthers, an aspiring amateur detective, investigates mysteries with his intellectual partner, Harper Thorne. 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Barnaby Druthers, London's second favorite detective, investigates mysteries with his intellectual partner, Harper Thorne, right here on Barnaby Druthers.

0: 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Music by Bob Eccleston. Starring Devin Richtmeyer and Humphrey Ralston. Featuring Jason Kulas, Christiane Olsen, David Macarelli, Kurt Boucher, Alana Hunter, Kristen Moracy, Jeff Savage, Robert C. Fullerton, and Lana Peck as the Viscountess. 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Copyright 2021. Barnaby Druthers and The Summer Game.
1: Lovely day for a game of cricket, Barnaby.
2: Thank you for joining me, Miss Thorne. Hope you enjoy the match.
1: I would enjoy it better still if I were on the pitch.
2: Undoubtedly. By the by, I understand Lady Chuzzlebee will be in attendance watching our summer games.
1: I see Lady Chuzzlebee there. I wonder if her brother Alistair will be joining her.
2: I'm afraid he's batting for the opposing team.
1: Then I shall have more than one reason to root for yours.
2: Don't be surprised if you see Mother here as well.
1: Mrs. Druthers out and about? Surely not.
2: It seems the summer game is the one activity I engage in that she readily enjoys without reservation. It may have something to do with hoping to find herself mentioned one day in Wisden.
1: The Wisden Cricketer's Almanac. I had no idea she was an avid reader of the publication.
2: I didn't say she read it, but she relishes the thought of being in it.
1: In a publication about cricket.
2: Wisden not only mentions the great players, but from time to time mentions the relations of the great players. She expects my performance to be among the giants of the game, and of course, I endeavour to please. Why are you laughing?
1: You're not the only Druthers who enjoy seeing their name in print.
2: My dear Miss Thorne, perhaps I enjoy seeing my name in the papers, but every countryman of goodwill would love to see their name in Wisden. It's almost like being mentioned in the good book itself. If the good book mentioned cricket, that is.
1: If nothing else, the sport affords you the opportunity to dress in white. The cricketer look suits you.
2: Far too kind. I like to look my best for the boisterous crowd.
1: There is quite a crowd forming. Curious.
2: Not inexplicable. As you know, the matches enjoy even greater interest for some when there are wagers on outcomes.
1: Barnaby, is gambling really necessary? I never thought this vice would appeal to you.
2: Oh, gambling does not appeal to me at all. Not at all.
1: Very good.
2: But for the record, winning does appeal to me greatly, especially when I have a measure of control as to the outcome. The difference is the aspect of chance. Gambling based on random chance has no hold over me at all.
1: It seems the contest appears to be a central London team against a northern London one.
2: We're evenly matched by all accounts, but I like to think my involvement in the central team tips the scales to one side.
1: I should think so. Well, I shall let you to it then. Best of luck.
2: Luck? I should hope I don't need it when my skill fits the bill.
1: Lady Chuzzlebee.
3: How nice to see you, dear. Will you join us?
1: I am honoured by your offer.
3: Is that Mr. Druthers? What wonderful luck. I should have known he was a sportsman as well as a man of mystery.
1: Barnaby is a man of many talents.
3: I wonder if he's a batsman or a bowler.
1: I'm sure he considers himself an all-rounder, but today I understand he's the wicket-keeper.
3: Fascinating, I'm sure.
1: Lady Windeyer, how nice to see you as well.
4: Awfully exciting day, don't you agree? Very exciting. Very exciting.
1: Indeed. And how is Lord Windeyer?
4: What? Geoffrey? Oh, yes. He's there by the stumps. He's the opening batsman.
1: There's much interest in cricket by the good women of London here today. I wonder if we should investigate the possibility of our own match sometime in the future.
3: What a grand idea.
4: I would love to play. For fun. Just for fun.
3: I can't think of anything better than the sound of leather on willow. Well, hardly anything better.
1: Indeed. Would you forgive me a moment? I see the Viscountess and should pay my respects.
3: Zizi? fetch Rayson for me. The very Countess desires a word with him.
5: Yes, Viscountess. Oh, excuse me, miss.
1: Hello, Viscountess. It is good to see you.
3: Ah, my dear.
6: Miss Thorne.
3: How good it is to see you on a day when one can enjoy a light-hearted leisure activity. We need these things, you see, especially during these times.
1: Anything in particular about these times as opposed to any others?
3: You can be assured as the world spins on its axis, that there is trouble in the kingdom. Of course, I do not gossip.
1: Of course not, Viscountess.
3: But this is not just a leisure activity for some on the field. For some, this is a matter of life and death, as far as their estates are concerned.
1: Life and death?
3: As far as their estates are concerned, yes. Gambling, my dear, it is a vice most can ill afford, especially if one's investments on the continent fail to mature as expected. Oh, I wondered why Lord Windeyer even chose to take the field today. He's not a very good batsman. He's been caught in the slips many times before.
1: Do you think there's a lot of money on the match?
3: I know there is. Oh, I have financed the bank. Oh, you look shocked. My dear, the only sensible gamble is to ensure winnings regardless of the outcome.
1: Who is the bank today, Viscountess?
3: Oh, well, that would be telling. And as you know, I do not gossip.
1: Of course, Viscountess. There is a grander view there atop the field with Lady Chuzzlebee. Care to join us?
3: No, thank you, dear. It is my understanding Lawn Pemity is at square leg, so my view is more than adequate, thank you.
1: Of course, Viscountess. I will leave you to it.
2: Druthers, I plan to score a century before lunchtime.
7: Is that so? Are you not prepared to be bowled for a duck?
2: You are dreaming, Druthers.
7: Interesting. I distinctly heard a quack when you came in. Just a push to the offside.
2: Wanted to see what he bowled. That's the first run, Druthers.
7: A broken clock is right twice a day. I wonder if you'll have the same luck. The finger is up. Better luck next time, old sport.
2: I'm not old.
8: Ah, droopy old thing.
7: Spotty, how were you conscripted into the opposing team?
8: I could ask you the same question. I'm not opposing you personally. How's your man, Fenton? A good bowler, is he?
7: You'll see. A wicket in three balls. He's three left in the over.
8: Good for him. Don't mind if I try my luck, then.
7: To the boundary. Good shot, Spotty.
8: One does one's best, don't you know? Let's see if he tries a Yorker.
3: Oh, do tell. I'm dying to know.
4: And the Duchess said to him, not even a Marquis is guaranteed an invite to a Duchess's gala, sir.
3: Sir? Oh, how divinely inspired.
4: I thought as much as well.
3: And Lord Geoffrey retained his position on the committee?
4: He was elevated to a position of leadership on the committee.
3: Well done and well deserved as well. Don't you agree?
1: His lordship is a valued voice of reason in these troubled times.
3: I so agree with you.
4: Thank you, of course.
5: Miss Thorne, the Viscountess requests a word.
3: Interruptions are not welcome. The impertinence.
5: My apologies, Lady Chuzzlebee.
1: Pardon me, my dear ladies.
4: Of course.
1: Tell me, Zadie, which team is the odds-on favourite to win?
5: I couldn't rightly say, miss.
1: Couldn't or wouldn't?
5: It's really not for me to say.
1: Do you prefer one side or the other outside of the odds?
5: I should think anyone on Mr. Smythe's side would be in good company indeed.
1: Mr. Smythe, the member of the Grey Griffins Club.
5: The president of the Grey Griffins Club. Oh, beg your pardon, miss.
1: You favor Mr. Smythe. He is fortunate to have your vocal support.
5: Yes, miss.
3: Ah, Miss Thorne, thank you. I fear all is not well. All is not well at all.
1: My Countess, what is the matter?
3: Zadie, Lionel Johnson is with the Duchess, and if my eyes do not deceive me, he has brought his book of poetry with him.
5: Yes, Viscountess?
3: His glances in my direction tell me he's intending on coming over here. So go to him and ask to hear his poetry. Over there.
5: If you say so, Viscountess.
3: You may think I'm punishing you, but that's not the intention. Just the consequences, child. Now go.
5: Yes, Viscountess, Miss Thorne.
1: You asked to see me, Viscountess.
3: Yes. Thank you, my dear. I fear the worst.
1: The worst?
3: I fear there may be cheating on the field. Dishonouring the gentleman's game. Can you believe such a thing?
1: Cheating in a cricket match?
3: For some, it is not the game that matters. It is the money. No, it is not how it should be. But it is peril when large sums are at risk.
1: How do you know there is such a scheme afoot?
3: A Viscountess knows, my dear.
1: If that is true, how would it affect you? As the backer of the bank, are you not amenably compensated, no matter the outcome?
3: That was the initial investment plan, but the wages have become suspect. I fear the side who wins will recover a profit, while the others might not be able to cover their loss, which would place me in a regrettable position, one without the force of law behind me. Disaster, Miss Thorne, a disaster.
1: Are these mere suspicions, or is there tangible evidence of deception?
3: That is what I require of you. Find the evidence before the match ends.
1: Who is the bank, Viscountess? I must know if there is to be a start to this investigation.
3: It is Pemberty. Lord Pemberty.
1: He is playing, and he is the bank. Curious.
3: I am relying on you, Miss Thorne.
1: I shall do all I can.
2: Miss Thorne, are you enjoying your day?
1: As luck would have it, I have an inquiry to resolve.
7: An inquiry? Sounds fascinating. Tell me all. I shouldn't expect to be a batsman until later in the inning.
1: How would one cheat in cricket?
7: One wouldn't. Wouldn't be cricket if we allowed such a thing.
1: But what if one were intent on doing so?
2: Come now, Miss Thorne. We may have faced murderers and thieves and evildoers of every stripe, but surely it's not possible we must also face cheaters of the gentleman's game.
1: I fear so, Barnaby. Now think, how would one do it if one were so inclined?
7: It would be better to just go soak one's head in the Thames. But you see, there are so many players on the field, and every batsman bats, so it would be exceptionally difficult to make an impact that would guarantee success in such a villainous scheme.
1: Could the umpire be engaged to an illegitimate purpose?
7: Judge Stevens is the umpire. No. He wouldn't dream of it. Steady as a rock.
1: Any strange calls?
7: Not a one.
1: What about when Fenton was called for a no-ball?
7: That's because it was a no-ball. His foot was over the crease.
1: Are you sure of it?
7: Absolutely.
1: Because Judge Stevens called it?
7: Exactly.
1: What other ways are there to affect the game?
7: Damaging the ball, I suppose. Purposely dropping a ball. I shudder to think of these things, really.
1: Keep an eye out for the unusual. Each ball brings us closer to the finale.
7: Indeed. That's quite an unexpected spectre over the summer game.
1: Could you kindly ask Lord Pemberty to visit with me for a moment?
7: He's about to go to the crease, but I endeavour to please.
6: Miss Thorne.
9: I hope you don't mind. My bat will be required shortly.
1: Of course, Lord Pemberty. But before you go to the crease, could you tell me the favorite as far as the odds are concerned?
9: Oh, my. Well, that is hardly a discussion during play.
1: Regrettably, it is the only time to have it. If you would allow me access to your book, I might be able to spare you significant hardship.
9: I am sure you are in no position to cause hardship to a lord of the realm.
1: I intend to cause no hardship at all, but a hardship will befall on you, the bank, and not of my doing. I am attempting to prevent it on your behalf and on behalf of your backer.
9: Ah, I see, I see. Is there a problem I should be aware of?
1: Allow me access to your book, and I shall endeavor to make good use of it so that no ball of problems reaches your wicket.
9: There. I expect it safe.
1: Always. Best of luck, Pemberty.
9: Luck is not needed with Chuzzlebee as the bowler.
1: The central team is favored quite heavily. Such a wager by Lord Windeyer, and curious.
5: Can I be of assistance, Miss Thorne?
1: You can tell me how you found Lionel Johnson's poetry.
5: It was generous in volume.
1: As is expected.
5: But can I be of assistance to you, Miss Thorne?
1: Did the Viscountess ask you to offer your help?
5: She has instructed me to be of assistance when I can, if that help can be of assistance to her in the future.
1: You take your own initiative.
5: I suppose, miss.
1: I don't require assistance at the moment, but should I require it, I am sure you will be at the ready.
5: I will. You can be sure of it.
1: Back to the book. I wonder how Mr. Smythe chose to wager.
8: What of that, Judge?
7: The finger is up.
10: Leg before wicket.
9: I'm not sure the ball would have hit the wicket, Judge.
7: The judge is giving you out, Lord Pemberty.
9: I must say I disagree most strenuously. I wouldn't object to a true LBW, but really, this is too far.
10: I'm tempted to give a penalty run for the north.
7: Better step from the crease, Lord Pemberty, really, before the consequences become quite severe.
9: Severe? I'll show this judge what severe looks like.
10: The umpire's decision is final.
7: Lord Pemberty, I fear you have been given out.
9: Well, that is, I shall elect to stand aside as a gentleman.
7: Thank you, Lord Pemberty. But I fear some damage has already been done.
6: Miss Thorne, how pleasant it is to see you on such a fine day.
1: Lionel Johnson, it is an honor to enjoy the attentions of such an esteemed poet such as yourself.
11: My, you have a way with words yourself. They do you credit. Tell me, are you poring over a book of poems yourself?
1: This? No, it is not a book of poems. It is something else entirely.
11: Ah, because I have a book of poems with me.
1: Wonderful.
11: I call it Poems.
1: I am sure it is an apt title and description of the contents within it.
11: I understand. Do you enjoy poetry yourself?
1: Perhaps you will be inspired to write a poem about today's events.
11: Do you think I ought?
1: Most definitely. You may find it printed in the Wisden.
11: That would be remarkable, would it not? I was going to share with you some of my latest work, but...
1: If you hear the muse, Mr. Johnson, you should heed her call.
11: Yes, yes, I will. Thank you for your understanding.
1: The gratitude is all mine, Mr. Johnson.
2: Any luck with your inquiry, Miss Thorne?
1: I'm still working on it, Barnaby. The issue is that it is most difficult to prove intent, which is what is required if a charge of cheating is to be made.
7: I'm inclined to wonder about the judge's call just now. It was rather harsh.
1: The judge has not wagered at all, at least not in his own name.
7: Any activity out of place?
1: Understand, it is a long game, Barnaby, and no one person is involved in every play except for the judge. The North is heavily favored to win.
7: That's rather nice, isn't it?
1: You're playing for the central team.
7: Ah.
1: It's 143 runs for 9 wickets to the north and 89 for 2 wickets for central. Time and opportunity remain.
7: What is the general landscape if we win? We being central, as far as the winnings.
1: A sizable winnings for some. Ruin for those who wagered on the favourite.
7: Did anyone wager against their own team?
1: There is one item I must uncover before the day is out.
7: It shall be my turn at the crease soon. I'd be interested in how this will all play out.
3: Dear, you must take your seat with us. You have been up and about for the whole match.
1: Forgive me, Lady Chuzzlebee. I have pressing matters upon my mind. I did not want them to disrupt your enjoyment in any way.
4: It's all kindness.
3: Indeed. And look, here comes Mr. Druthers to the crease.
4: What fun.
1: And look, it is your brother's over.
3: Alistair's over against Barnaby Druthers. My, my.
1: What a shot! It's over the boundary for 6.
10: 4 runs.
4: 4 runs? How could the judge declare 4 runs when it was clearly 6?
3: Mr. Druthers is not disputing.
1: He's not allowed to dispute. He saw what occurred with Lord Pemberty. He did it again! The same exact shot!
5: It nearly hit Lionel Johnson twice.
1: Barnaby may hit for a century yet.
3: If he does, I may lose a small sum, but the price will be well paid for in an extraordinary performance.
1: You may lose a small sum. Did you wager for the North?
3: Of course. I would not wager against Alistair. Family honour, you know.
1: Family honour? Of course. And your wager may be listed as L. Chuzzlebee.
3: Lady Chuzzlebee, that is correct.
1: Thank you. Thank you, Lady Chuzzlebee, if you will excuse me.
4: There she goes again.
1: Please forgive me, but it is indeed most urgent.
3: Be off with you, then. But if you miss more of Barnaby's play, it will be your own doing. There, see? He hit another boundary.
1: Viscountess, I have it.
12: It's the judge, isn't it? Bitter man. Of course, I do not gossip, but...
1: It is not the judge. It's the bowler.
12: Alistair Chuzzlebee? But he's on the North team.
1: He wagered on Central. I didn't realise because both were listed as L. Chuzzlebee in the banker's book. I assumed Lady Chuzzlebee wagered on Barnaby.
12: Why on earth would she do that, child?
1: My assumption was an error, but now we must set things right.
12: Well, we cannot accuse as there is not enough proof.
1: And most assuredly, Lady Chuzzlebee would cover for her kin. Family honour above all. So, we must unfortunately tip the scales.
12: Goodness! Mr. Druthers is a terror at the greases. Another 4 runs.
1: As much as it pains me, we must take measures and hope Barnaby can forgive as well as he can wield a bat.
12: And what will you do?
1: It is what Zadie will do. Zadie, are you prepared to provide your assistance?
5: I stand ready, Miss Thorne.
1: Wonderful. This is what you must do.
5: Mr. Druthers, will you sign my copy of Wisden?
7: Oh, well, I am the batsman at the moment.
5: It's just my uncle writes the Wisden, and I've always thought you should be in it, at least with your signature.
10: Batsman will stay on the pitch.
7: But surely it can be no harm in a simple request.
5: Thank you ever so kindly.
13: We can wait. There is no harm.
10: I will be the judge of that. Batsman will stay on the pitch.
7: Who shall I make this out to?
5: Just sign it, Barnaby Druthers, a cricketer all the way.
7: Marvellous.
10: Batsman will stay on the pitch.
7: And tell your uncle at any time he wishes to have a free and frank discussion on the sport. I can assure you...
10: Timed out. Mr. Druthers, you are dismissed.
7: I'm afraid I'm joining Pemberty after all.
3: My dear Miss Thorne, you have set the table right for us.
1: With the assistance of your Zadie.
3: Yes. Well done, Zadie. You show promise.
5: Thank you, Viscountess.
3: Let us see if your employment lasts the season.
5: Yes, Viscountess.
1: Well, Barnaby, you played exceptionally well.
7: Until I did not. Yes.
1: I must apologize to you.
7: You do not have to.
1: But I do. I asked Zadie to distract you. Lord Chesilby's team has won, but Alistair himself has lost a good deal by wagering against his own team.
7: A lesson for us all, and a harsh one to be learned almost immediately, it would seem.
1: Why, Barnaby? Is Lord Pemberty pressing for the account to be settled already?
7: Worse, I do believe that is Lionel Johnson approaching Lord Chesilby with his book of poems.
11: Lord Chesilby, yes, indeed. I have written a poem to celebrate your victory, Lord Chesilby. It is about the joy of victory. Joy, joy, joy, I say, joy, joy, joy.
7: I might have scored a century, but then again, if Alistair was purposely giving me the easy balls to hit, it would be a less than satisfactory accomplishment.
1: Don't worry, Barnaby. There will be more cricket intrigue in the future.
7: What do you mean?
1: I plan to introduce an all-woman cricket match in a few weeks' time. Perhaps even Mrs. Druthers will attend. Imagine the intrigue.
7: As with all things cricket, I do find the prospect intriguing.
0: Barnaby Druthers and the Summer Game. Directed by A.J. Lynn. Music by Bob Eccleston. Starring Devin Richtmeyer and Humphrey Ralston. Featuring Jason Kulas, Christiane Olson, David Macarelli, Kurt Boucher, Alana Hunter, Kristen Moracy, Jeff Savage, Robert C. Fullerton, and Lana Peck as the Viscountess. Written, created, and produced by J. Timothy Quirk. Copyright 2021. Barnaby Druthers and the Summer Game. 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Barnaby Druthers, London's second favorite detective, investigates mysteries with his intellectual partner, Harper Thorne. The classic Victorian-era tales take place in Victorian London, while modern Druthers stories take place in modern-day America. Right here on Barnaby Druthers. In this early Barnaby Druthers adventure, Barnaby and Harper are invited to the Duchess's Gala, where they investigate the curious behavior of Lord Windeyer in the Duchess's Judas Window.

0: this stone.
1: You'll be the death of me.
2: Come, come, Mrs. Kipling. Surely not. Or at least not for a good while. You have years of good service to provide.
1: A laboratory in a lady's sitting room is outrageous.
2: Unless and until other research laboratories are open to me, my experiments must be conducted in a controlled environment. And what is more controlled than my own sitting room?
1: Well, I will have difficulty controlling my temper if you keep trying to blow up the house.
2: The black powder and magnesium react on impact with a minuscule portion of silver fulminate to create a minor explosion. It is simply sugar that billows into the smoke. All precautions must be followed, and I have followed them. It is the quantity and degree of an ingredient that makes it unsafe, and my methods are sound.
1: Well, the ingredients for tea are in the kitchen, which is where I was about to make it when I heard the explosion. Will you have any guests this afternoon?
2: Yes, indeed. Lady Catherine Windear. Show her into the parlour, would you?
1: Well, I can't show her into the sitting room now, can I?
2: That must be her. I'll wash up.
1: Oh, right you are, Miss Thorne.
3: Thank you so much for seeing me on short notice. I didn't know where else to turn.
2: Lady Windear, tell me what seems to be the concern for you.
3: My husband is under the clutches of a fearful woman. I dread for our future.
2: Ah, tea. Thank you, Mrs. Kipling. Lady Windear, I'm honored that you would present your troubles before me.
3: Lady Pemberty recommended that I speak to you. It seemed you provided a great service to the Pemberty.
2: I don't recall communicating with Lady Pemberty on any matters of importance.
3: She did not discuss any details with me, but whatever service you provided to Lord Pemberty, she knows of it.
2: I would not think anything would get past Lady Pemberty's notice, especially matters in her own household. Pray, tell me of your concerns.
3: It is the Duchess of Yarford. The wretched woman holds an unusual power over my husband. She will be the ruin of us. My husband Geoffrey has risen in the ranks in the Conservative Party and has been a devoted follower of the principles of the Most Honourable Lord Salisbury. Salisbury has a strong view of the Empire, as you know.
2: I am well aware of the Marquess. Do go on.
3: Yet it was only after one meeting with the Duchess that my husband became an isolationist, which will bring the ire of Salisbury and indeed the Conservative Party.
2: Could he benefit by the policy he now espouses?
3: We have investments abroad. Isolationism will ruin us financially if our investments are not protected.
2: Perhaps there was an intellectual principle that may have informed his change of heart?
3: Never. The man I knew spoke with urgency and sincerity. His words now sound hollow and false. As his wife, I see it. He does not believe the positions he speaks.
2: Some say politics is the art of adjusting one's principles to meet the times. What makes you believe the Duchess is the cause of this change?
3: He comes whenever he is summoned by her, and what soon follows is a public proclamation contrary to all his prior convictions.
2: Presuming there is no private communique, when will the next public event occur that may involve both the Duchess and your husband?
3: At the gala, in 2 nights' time. I've already procured an invitation to you and to Mr. Druthers.
2: Then you can rely on my discreet inquiry, and I shall telegram Barnaby at once and inform him that he has a party to attend.

0: Do you mean to tell me you already identify Gorgon Arno as the culprit? Inspector Gregson, I am impressed.
1: We have our ways, Druthers. We get our man. Don't you worry about that.
0: Undoubtedly. Ah, here we are at the homestead, as it were. Will you join me? Although, be warned, any time an officer of the law accompanies me, Mother believes I'm doing something wrong.
1: I'd best be off, but the walk has done me well. Just remember, Druthers, if your escapades ever go to print, be sure to give the Yard proper credit for what we really do.
0: You can rely on me, Inspector.
1: Good day, Druthers.
0: Good day to you, Inspector. Mother! I'm home! No reply. What's this? Telegram? A party invitation? Mother must already disapprove.

0: Most extraordinary event, hey, Miss
1: Thorne.
2: A veritable who's who in proper society. I'm surprised your mother did not receive an invitation.
0: She did receive an invitation. It is always proper and indeed expected to send Mother an invitation to every societal event. And it is equally expected that she will not attend.
2: That is entirely sensible. Forgive me for asking, Barnaby, but what on earth is that sound? The jangling of something?
0: 10 guineas. I brought them in case I see Spotty here tonight.
2: Give it here. You sound like you're selling toffee.
0: Indeed. Is that the Duchess? Who is that with her?
2: Her name is Chastity, a ward under the Duchess's charge.
0: They are both quite beautiful.
2: Striking, yes. And see to your right? I believe that is Lord Windeyer with Lady Windeyer. Notice how he dotes on her. Keep an eye on the Duchess. I shall return in a moment.
3: Mr. Druthers.
0: Hello, indeed.
3: It is agreeable to see you again.
0: Ah, yes, it is. Indeed. A real pleasure.
3: Still, it's a bit different from that night, eh, Druthers?
0: Absolutely, yes, indeed. Some nights are quite, memorable.
3: Aha, yes, they sure are. Still, if it were a duck, it would quack, am I right? Aha.
0: That is certainly the prevailing view.
3: Well, good seeing you again, Druthers.
0: And you as well. Yes. Yes.
2: So how do you know Lionel Johnson?
0: Oh, is that who it was? Interesting. Interesting.
2: That was indeed Lord Windeyer. Shadow his every move tonight.
0: I'm on the case.
2: Discreetly, Barnaby. Discreetly. We shall meet back during the evening. Viscountess, I always enjoy our conversations.
4: Thank you, dear. You are a treasure.
2: I noticed you avoided the Earl of Derbyshire earlier. I was curious as to why.
4: Well, as you know, I do not gossip.
2: Of course not, Viscountess.
4: But I have it on good authority. There is scandal bubbling to the surface for the Earl. It is the drink, of course. Some do not have the stomach for it. Dreadful business.
2: There may be something to what you say. The evening's festivities have only begun, but it seems the Earl began his party earlier.
4: See what I mean? Dreadful business. Nothing like Mrs. Chubney, the picture of temperance and sobriety.
2: Indeed.
4: Except for the eating, of course. Terrible trouble with sugar, poor dear.
2: Every virtue can turn to vice in time.
4: Well put. Of course, I don't see any vices in the Duchess's ward. Did you see her?
2: A rare beauty.
4: She is indeed. I understand she has Prussian lineage, but we must not hold that against her. The Duchess is so thoughtful to take her under her wing.
2: You enjoy the Duchess's company, then?
4: Of course. Who better than the Duchess? Besides Her Majesty, of course.
2: Of course. Although not every lady shares that view.
4: Lady Windeyer leaps to mind. Of course, I do not gossip.
2: Of course not.
4: But it stems from Lord Windmere's relationship with the Duchess. As you know, they were once engaged.
2: Aha! I was not privy to that information.
4: They were much too young. Her father broke it off, and she was sent abroad for a time until the air cleared.
2: He does not appear to hold a torch for her at present. It is clear in his look.
4: It was nearly 20 years ago.
2: The heart follows a different clock.
4: But never the Windeyers. Tell me of you. No, tell me of Mr. Druthers. He is an interesting gentleman, is he not?
2: He is. I can tell you stories.
4: Please do. I am all ears.
2: Do you know how he solved a mystery? The mystery of the 5 buttons? Let me tell you.
5: Duchess, may I have a word with the young lady?
6: Chastity is here. You may speak at will.
5: I should prefer to speak in private.
6: Not private from me, surely.
5: Privacy is a relative term.
6: Chastity, come along. We shall take a walk with Lord Windeyer. There's a refreshing breeze in the garden.
3: Druthers, eh? You seem lost in thought, sir.
0: Oh, Johnson. Yes, yes. I didn't see you there.
3: You're not working on a case, are you? I know that druthers look. It came in handy for me on the plagiarism case.
0: Oh, it was nothing. I'm pleased I was of service. Now, pardon me, but I was about to step through the gardens.
3: What a remarkable idea. I shall join you.
0: Will you?
3: Certainly, sir. We can catch up on old times.
0: Yes. Well, that is a thought. Or two.
3: Did I tell you of my book of poems?
0: Undoubtedly.
3: It's a masterful work. I call it Poems.
0: I've heard of it. Not specifically your book, but poems in general.
1: My husband is now missing.
2: Rest assured, Lady Windia. All is in hand.
1: Do you have Mr. Druthers on the case? Oh, I am much relieved.
2: I thought you would be. I do have a question for you, however. Prior to Lord Windia's sudden interest in splendid isolationism, did he have occasion to travel at all?
1: Extensively. Mostly Berlin.
2: Were these diplomatic missions?
1: Business travel. We have business there.
2: If I may inquire further, what kind of business, Lady Windia?
1: I believe there is a trading company there. I don't speak German.
2: Would it be Kushite by any chance?
1: Why, yes. How did you know?
2: It would have to be. Thank you, Lady Windia. If you'll excuse me, I must find Mr. Druthers.
3: Would you like to hear one?
0: One what?
3: One of my poems.
0: Ah.
3: They were published.
0: Indeed. So I had the opportunity to read it for myself at a later time.
3: A short poem, perhaps.
0: The shortest one, if you have it.
3: John Charkill by Lionel Johnson.
0: If you don't mind, you may continue the poem, but pay it no mind if I enjoy it in my own way. And my own way will be viewing the other part of the garden through the Judas window on this gate.
3: By all means. John Charkill by Lionel Johnson. Here lies John Charkill, years to score. A fellow here and then, no more. Long life of chaste and sober mood, of silence and solitude.
0: I appreciate John Charkill already.
3: Of plenteous alms and plenteous prayer, of sanctity and inward care. So live the church's early fold, so saintly anchorites of old. A little child he did begin, the heaven of heaven by storms to win. At 80 years he entered in.
0: 80 years? It felt like it.
3: I have another called Oxford.
0: Let's wait on that until we happen to meet there before sharing it.
2: Barnaby, Mr. Druthers.
7: Miss Thorne.
0: Did you make the acquaintance of Lionel Johnson?
2: Pleasure.
3: Ah, do you like poetry?
2: In summers, when I can read them near my hazel trees. It is the only place I enjoy it. I look forward to reading your book then. Mr. Druthers, I believe you are wanted inside.
0: Wonderful.
3: I'll join you.
0: Ah.
7: Miss Thorne?
0: Please stay. I think you may find some hazel trees in the Duchess's garden merely looking through the Judas window.
2: I will look.
3: Did I tell you of my new work? It's also poetry.
0: Wonderful.
6: Can I help you, Miss
2: Duchess? I did not see you there.
6: I thought as much. But the commiserating is all indoors. Why are you out here?
2: Lionel Johnson was going inside to regale a captive audience with selections of his poetry.
6: Ah, then I shall stay with you a while.
2: I would enjoy your company.
6: Perhaps. You see, through the window, there's a young lady with a gentleman of distinction. It is a perfectly ordinary and acceptable situation, and one that should not be interfered with by anyone.
2: I wouldn't dream of it. The young lady is very beautiful. She has a mother's eyes, I should think. A particular shade of blue. Will she be staying in London long?
6: The young lady will be staying here for the foreseeable future. Her studies are concluded, but there is much to learn here with me.
2: That is good news. I would like to meet her at some point, Duchess, though not tonight. I am sure tonight there is so much going on, I would hardly make an impression with her.
6: I do not think that is true, though.
2: You are too kind. May I say that there is nothing I would enjoy more than to be friends? And in time you will find she will have no greater advocate than I, other than yourself, of course. and if there is anything in my power, I will ensure that nothing ill befalls her.
6: I'm so pleased we have an understanding. Come, let us walk inside. Even one of Johnson's poems could not be as long as our conversation, and if there is, I will be happy to interrupt it.

0: Oh, Lady Windear to see you, Mum.
1: Thank you, Mrs. Kipling. Please come in, Lady Windear. How wonderful to see you again. Did you enjoy the gala?
2: I saw you lock arms with the Duchess. I came here to know your mind.
1: Please sit, Lady Windear. I have good tidings for you.
2: Oh?
1: I believe any power the Duchess may have does not translate to the isolationist policy. And I think you may find in time the isolationist policy will go away in a matter of weeks, if not days. This is not to say the political principles upon which his lordship subscribes vacillates with the wind, but rather that his interests in isolationism, specifically an interest in preventing any hostilities with a foreign power, will give way to a more nuanced approach. And before short order, he will be in lockstep with Salisbury by a month's end.
2: However, did you manage it?
1: I did not manage it. But I did manage to understand the logical outcome of the available data, and I'm able to give you the assurance you need. Will that be all, Lady Windear?
2: I have more questions.
1: Are they more important than the answer I gave you?
2: Just one.
1: He loves you. The Duchess has no hold over his heart, if that was your concern.
2: You have put my mind very much at ease. Thank you. And to Mr. Druthers. He is a marvel, isn't he?
1: Barnaby? I mean, Mr. Druthers is indeed a marvel, and his work on this case was unparalleled.
2: I understand it is appropriate to offer an honorarium, and I do so gladly.
1: Thank you, Lady Windear. Such funding will further scientific research that one day may benefit London in a greater capacity.
2: Of that I am sure. Good day to you.
1: Mrs. Kipling will show you out.
0: This way, Your Grace. Mr. Druthers is coming up the path.
1: Please show him in.
3: Ah! Lady Windear. Yes. Yes. Well, all good. A pleasure. Absolutely. Indeed. Yes. Good day to you.
1: Come in, Barnaby. I am about to test my smoke illusion out on someone. You can give me your thoughts.
3: Lady Windear seemed happy, but I wonder,

0: see the full story? And if so, will I?
1: Lady Windeyer wondered if the Duchess had a hold on her husband. She particularly wondered if there was a romantic entanglement that may have precipitated an interest in changing a political point of view which might jeopardize his position in government. She need not worry.
0: But there was an entanglement. I am sure of it.
1: Years ago, which ended abruptly. His lordship was not the same man as he was in his youth. In his youth, he was brash and indiscreet, but somehow found favor with a young woman who would one day become the Duchess. Their brief affair had but one consequence. Windeyer proposed, but the family refused it, and the woman had a child abroad. The child was raised in comfort, away from the prying eyes of English society.
0: The daughter was Chastity.
1: Precisely. Whether Windeyer knew of the child at the time of the proposal or not is uncertain, but what is certain is he must not have known until a few years ago. He travelled to Berlin, to be sure. The business, he told his wife, was called Kuhscheid. It is the German word for chastity.
0: No wonder he did not wish hostilities with a foreign power, especially a competing empire, if his daughter was within it.
1: Now that she is in country and will be here, his views will shift to accommodate, and I'm sure his renewed agenda will be welcomed by all in his circle. All is well, or as well as it's going to be. Now have a care and step back.
0: Are you wearing Valentina's gloves from the mousetrap case?
1: They are uniquely suited to my experiments. Just a dash of sugar and we tie it at this end.
0: I suppose in matters of love and society, what appears to be blackmail or a secret tryst could be something else entirely.
1: In matters of love and society, sometimes it is all smoke and mirrors. Speaking of which, please call to Mrs. Kipling and apologize in advance.
0: Why should I do such a thing?
1: I will be introducing the smoke part of the equation now.
2: No! There she goes again!
3: The Duchess's Judas Window. 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Directed by A.J. Lynn. Music by Bob Eccleston. 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Starring Devin Richtmeyer and Humphrey Ralston, with Jandy Hanna, Kristen Bracey, Robert C. Fullerton, A.J. Lynn, and Jason Kulas. Endymion by John Keats. A thing of beauty is a joy forever. Its loveliness increases. It will never pass into nothingness, but still will keep a bower quiet for us and asleep, full of sweet dreams and health and quiet breathing. Therefore, on every morrow, are we breathing a flowery band to bind us to the earth, spite of despondence, of the inhuman dearth, of noble natures, of the gloomy days, of all the unhealthy and o'er-darkened ways, made for our searching, yes, in spite of all. Some shape of beauty moves away the pall from our dark spirits, such the sun, the moon, trees old and young, sprouting a shady boon for simple sheep, and such are daffodils with the green world they live in, and clear rills that for themselves a cooling covert make against the hot season, the mid-forest brake, rich with a sprinkling of fair musk rose blooms. And such too is the grandeur of the dunes. We have imagined for the mighty dead all lovely tales that we have heard or read, an endless fountain of immortal drink, pouring unto us from the heaven's brink. This was Endymion, Book 1, Lines 1 through 24, by John Keats, first published in 1818.
4: 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When in disgrace with fortune and men's eyes, I all alone beweep my outcast state, and trouble deaf heaven with my bootless

0: cries, and look upon myself and curse my fate, wishing me like to be one more rich in hope, featured like him with friends possessed, desiring this man's art and that man's scope, with what I most enjoy, contented least. Yet, in these thoughts myself almost despising, happily, I think on thee. And then my state, like to the lark at break of day arising from sullen earth, sings hymns at heaven's gate. For thy sweet love remembered, such wealth brings that then I scorn to change my state with kings.
1: Sonnet 75. So are you to my thoughts as food to life, or as sweet season showers are to the ground. And for the peace of you I hold such strife as 'twixt a miser and his wealth is found. Now proud as an enjoyer, and anon doubting the filching age will steal his treasure. Now counting best to be with you alone, then better that the world may see my pleasure. Sometime all full with feasting on your sight, and by clean starved for a look, possessing or pursuing no delight save what is had or must from you be took. Thus do I pine and surfeit day by day, or gluttoning on all, or all away.
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0: This is Generation Justice, a multiracial project that trains youth to harness the power of community through media, narrative, and critical consciousness. I'm Elijah. We want to remind you that this program broadcasts from the rightful lands of the Tiwa people. This evening on GJ, we are featuring an episode from our friends at Alternative Radio titled AI and the Crisis of Capitalism with British-American journalist and economic historian John Cassidy. This was recorded on April 10, 2026 in Princeton, New Jersey.
1: I think the great promise of AI is, at least technologically, we can see that possibly on the horizon if we can organize society in a way that we take advantage of the technologies rather than have it take advantage of us. But unfortunately at the moment, it seems like we're heading in the other direction where we're just leaving everything to the markets, leaving everything to these joint stock companies that Adam Smith warned us about 200 years. And I think if we stay on that track, you know, things are not looking good.
2: That's John Cassidy, and this is Alternative Radio. I'm David Barsamyan. This edition of AR features John Cassidy on AI and the Crisis of Capitalism. AI, artificial intelligence, is rapidly expanding along with its promises and dangers. On the promises side, tech bros like OpenAI CEO Sam Altman said, "Thanks to AI, we will see diseases get cured at an unprecedented rate." AI critics such as Geoffrey Hinton, Nobel Prize winner, who has been called the godfather of AI, he warns of the technology's profound risks to society and humanity. He adds, "People haven't understood what's coming." He likened AI to a very fast car with no steering wheel. Unregulated AI will likely trigger a global economic crisis with its projection of massive layoffs. AI can speed up production, thus making corporations richer, but many workers will be laid off. For example, Meta is cutting thousands of jobs. Amazon and Microsoft will follow. How will the capitalist economic system deal with AI? Our guest today is John Cassidy. He's a British-American journalist and economic historian. He's been a staff writer for The New Yorker since 1995, where he writes the Financial Page column. He's the author of Capitalism and Its Critics. He spoke at the Institute of Advanced Studies in Princeton, New Jersey, in April. And now, John Cassidy.
1: I'm fundamentally a journalist, but I'm a bit of a hybrid because I also never really lost my interest in history and economics, which is what I majored in Oxford to begin with. I've basically been in a very privileged position. I've had a sort of front row seat to sort of the last 30 years of economic history and economic policy. In 2016, when I was reporting on the presidential campaign, when on the left we had Bernie Sanders indicting global capitalism, and from the right we had Donald Trump, of all people, indicting global capitalism and the bankers. People have forgotten that Trump ran as an insurgent, but he did. He's actually said in an interview that he was thinking of running on the left, but he couldn't because Bernie was already there. So he ran on the right. His views, as we all know, are very pliable. But he ran as a critique of bankers and major corporations offshoring jobs, etc. That was obviously part, large part of his sort of economic populist appeal, and it still is to this day. It seemed to me that what we were facing there was a crisis of legitimacy of capitalism, or of global capitalism as it developed, in a way which I couldn't really think of any precedent since the, you know, the 1930s. Of course, it's nothing new for people on the left to criticize capitalism. That's what they're there for. But to have a large attack from the right with a big populist backing, that obviously had echoes of the 20s and 30s. So I thought I'd write a book on sort of how we got there. And originally, I thought, oh, I'll just start off after the Cold War, and it'll be basically another history of sort of rise and fall of neoliberalism. And then I thought, well, A, there's been a lot of those books already, and B, if you do that, you've got to explain where neoliberalism came from, and then you've got to go back to the war and rise and fall of Keynesianism, and then where did that come from? Well, you've got to get back to the Great Depression, and sort of through a process of infinite recursion, I eventually decided to just do the whole thing from the start of industrial capitalism. So that's where the book came from. So I had that idea firmly in my mind. But then, of course, Trump won. That was a bit of a crisis for my book because the editor immediately said, no book leaves. You have to report on Trump for the next 4 years. And then when Biden was elected, the crisis, the state of emergency at the New Yorker was turned off for a bit. So I had a time to go on a book leave and started to research and write about the book. But as I was doing that, in 2022, ChatGPT was released. And I thought, how am I going to fit this in? I thought I'd try and put the two together. That's where I got the idea of sort of AI and the crisis of capitalism. Because I think what we have really with AI, so I'm assuming that AI is a big deal here. There may be people in the audience who think it's been oversold. My brother is one of those who's a computer scientist. But for the purpose of this talk, it's not all BS. It is going to have big effects. But it seems to me AI raises a whole host of sort of fundamental questions about capitalism, some of which were already being raised by Bernie and Trump. But most particularly, some of these questions go back to the very beginning of capitalism, the first industrial revolution. Job displacement. In the first industrial revolution, it was largely working class artisans who were displaced. In the globalization revolution, it was largely blue-collar workers, blue-collar factory workers. If the current technology, the new technology turns out to be as most people think it is, there could be something new in history with the professional middle classes on the firing line, which I think has all sorts of political ramifications as well as economic ones. So there's job displacement. There's a question of wages and value. If you go back into, which I will in a minute, go back to the sort of early critiques of industrial capitalism, question of where wages came from and role of labor in capitalism was totally central. I think AI brings that back again because it seems to raise, at least in theory, the sort of idea of capitalism without labor. What does that mean? Is there capitalism without labor? I'll get onto that a bit later as well. Then also structural questions, which again rose in the 19th century, monopoly versus competitive capitalism. I basically see AI as part of the ongoing digital revolution, as rather than something in itself. We've already seen from the first 30 years of the digital revolution that it's basically an increasing returns economy, zero marginal cost, as the economists call it. Seems to have an inherent tendency towards, you know, oligopoly or possibly even monopoly, which is a very different type of capitalism to the one Adam Smith originally wrote about. So that AI raises that question anew. Also raises distributional questions, which were always central to capitalism going back. Who's going to reap the gains of this incredibly new productive technology? And finally, it raises a lot of political questions, which again, capitalism has always risen, but have often been sort of shifted under the carpet. First one, can we leave it to the market? We are doing at the moment, basically. I mean, ironically, some of the original tech barons, including Elon Musk of all people, originally thought that, oh, perhaps this is a bit dangerous to just leave to the market. We sort of set up a not-for-profit, and that's how OpenAI came about. And as soon as the prospect of profits came about through ChatGPT, that was all thrown out the window. So we basically have a capitalist race now as to who can dominate the market, just as in the past we had races to who will dominate the the software of the previous internet revolution, the operating systems, the Netscape browser, etc. It's another iteration of that. And then finally, I think it raises a question which I don't think most people realized the internet did raise, but has eventually raised and is now even more, I think, prominent with AI, the relationship between capitalism and democracy. Certainly when I was growing up, and I think for a long time in the 20th century, there was a sort of, certainly after World War II, for 40 years in the world I grew up in, there was a sort of comfortable assumption that capitalism and democracy sort of went together and were mutually supportive. I think over the last 20 years, with the rise of right-wing populism, a lot of which is internet-enabled, one thing I'll say for sure is that we'd never have had Donald Trump without the internet. People have started to question that, and I think AI, raises even bigger questions, not just because of possibility of misinformation, but because the possibility there may be a sort of, higher power, sort of supreme intelligence out there. How does democracy fit into that? Now, obviously, as I said, I'm assuming it's a big deal. It's very hard to know what's going to happen. I mean, the crazy thing about AI is there's news every day, so you really don't know. I mean, just the last couple of days, as I was preparing my talk, we had the sort of Mythos model, which hasn't been released, but Anthropic have said what it's about. They can't release it because it's too dangerous to release. And then there was some new research from Google, which suggests that actually these sort of neural networks, they aren't even a single intelligence. It's sort of dual intelligences within the model. What does that mean? I have no idea. I think one thing it does mean is that even people who know a lot about the models, are not quite sure how they work. That's the sort of nature of neural networks, that they are black boxes. And, when it's deep learning with 100 layers or whatever, it's a very black box. So all these questions, I think, are now central. And question is, how do you approach them? I can't answer these questions, but I think one framework for looking at them is to go back in history, because I think in sort of various versions, they've been raised since the very beginning of capitalism. And that's where I sort of flip back to my historical narrative. I mean, I start out in 1771 at Cromford Mill in Derbyshire, which was the first power-driven cotton mill. And just by happenstance, 5 years later in 1776, Adam Smith published The Wealth of Nations, which is often seen as the sort of gospel of capitalism. Smith himself was an optimist on technology because he saw the possibilities of productivity growth. He wrote about machines by which labor is much facilitated and abridged. But ironically, given that he's often seen as a figure of the right, he was actually very pessimistic on big business and also on the possibilities of long-run growth, but particularly on big business. He actually wrote The Wealth of Nations, he explained at the time, as a sort of critique of mercantile capitalism, which was the previous form of capitalism to industrial capitalism, which was actually built on large corporations. He's particularly critical of the East India Company, which was a royally sanctioned monopoly, which had a monopoly on trade east of the Cape of Good Hope. And just before, in 1770, when you might wonder how a monopoly can get in financial trouble, but this one managed to do, it got in such financial trouble it had to come back to the Parliament and ask for a bailout, which again, we've got echoes of 2008 there. A lot of people at the time, a lot of the politicians and Smith himself, were outraged by this incredibly profitable company, which a lot of the politicians had previously been invested in, coming and ask for a bailout. So most people read The Wealth of Nations and, they take away from it the stuff about the factory, the pin factory, and of course, the invisible hand. And of course, that is a central part of his message, the power of competitive free markets. But he was very skeptical of the markets that existed at the time and the institutions that dominated them, and actually was also very skeptical of joint stock companies. The East India Company was basically a modern multinational. It issued stock on the London Stock Exchange. It had a huge headquarters in Cheapside in London, in the city of London, where there are still a lot of corporate headquarters, and it was organized on a divisional basis with orders went out from London around the world, and the people did what headquarters said. It was the first modern multinational company. But Smith, as I said, thought it was an outrage and basically made the argument that these companies shouldn't be allowed to exist. Now, the world in which Adam Smith was writing about was then quickly usurped by the rise of the Industrial Revolution and the sort of outgrowth of the Arkwright model. The Industrial Revolution basically proceeded in three phases. It was in Britain from about 1780 to sort of 1830. Then it moved onto the continent, to Germany and to the US. And by 1880 or 1900, the US and Germany had basically left Britain in the dust. But the first 70 or 80 years, it was basically a British story. And the first protest against this system and its productivity, basically. Like AI, the steam power of its time was seen as a revolutionary force which could produce sort of material abundance. But the question was, who would benefit from it and who would lose from it? First great objection to it came in the form of the Luddite risings in Northern England. And these were the skilled artisanal workers from the sort of pre-industrial era. The handloom weavers are the most famous, but there were also people who worked in woolen textile factories who knitted stockings by hand, mostly in the Midlands of England. When this new technology came in, these people were basically put out of work, and the condition was made worse by a war, the Napoleonic Wars, which raised prices. So we had a sort of mini Biden era with a cost of living crisis layered on top of a technological crisis. Now, this was in an oligarchy at the time. Britain wasn't a democracy. Most of the northern industrial towns, there was no franchise, there were no MPs. So you might think, well, first thing to do is to start a revolution, but actually they didn't do that. First thing they did was petition Parliament, even though they didn't have a vote. They organized petitions, sent them down to London, where they were promptly ignored. And the arguments they made in these petitions were not just economic. They were basically making the argument that capitalism had ripped up a sort of centuries-old social contract, which had emerged from feudalism. Lots of these artisans could rely on statutes which had been put in the book as early, Parliament had passed as early as sort of 1663, when I noticed, from King Charles II, a charter to the Stockingers Guild, barring anybody from producing cheap knockoffs of what they, basically barring entry. There were also very strict entry requirements on entering the trades. You had to do long apprenticeships. It was stifling competition, and which enabled the artisans, you know, to have good wages. The Industrial Revolution basically threw out this all out the window. And after being completely ignored by the political system, they resorted to violence eventually. I'll read a quote from one of them, actually, because I think it's very telling. When I was a kid, by the way, Luddites were seen as, antediluvian idiots, you know, completely anti-modern, that they didn't have any logic. But I entitled my chapter on the Luddites, The Logic of the Luddites, because they actually, from their point of view, they had a very clear logic. As E.P. Thompson explained, they saw laissez-faire and capitalism not as freedom, which is the sort of, you know, Smithian view of it, but as a foul imposition. They couldn't see any natural law that justified the right for capitalists, you know, the factory owners, to cause them such harm. And they, started to smash things up. I mentioned an example from Stockport in Northern England, where they sent a letter before they burnt the place down to the factory owners saying, remember, we've given you fair warning that if your factory burns, it's your own fault. It's not our desire to do you the least injury, but we are fully determined to destroy both your machines and your steam looms. Most of the political system didn't give them any support at all, and the response of the authorities was repression. They sent the army in. That's not a figure of words. They actually sent the militias in to Northern England. And at one point, there were more members of the British Army, British Armed Forces, engaged in stamping out the Luddites than were engaged in the Peninsular War against Napoleon in France and Portugal. The ringleaders were hanged. There was a notorious occasion in York where they hanged 14 people there, which, you know, it worked eventually. Once lots of the people who weren't hanged, they were transported to Australia and other penal colonies. I'm not saying we're going to get there, but, you know, I think it's it shows you that there's a sort of history of people will only put up with so much if they think it's illegitimate. I think that's the key point here. The Luddites thought this was, not just harmful for them, but was contrary to sort of the societal norms in which they'd grown up and was illegitimate, so that their revolt was legitimate. Now, the workers got there before the intellectuals, basically. The sort of rise of socialism in sort of the early 19th century came after the Luddites. William Thompson, an Irish writer who's sort of now forgotten, but actually formulated what's now known as the Marxian system. He came up with the term surplus value, And the whole idea was, of course, that the workers produce most of the value, which isn't a Marxian, just a Marxian idea. David Ricardo, who was Smith's follower, and Smith himself were also subscribers to the labor theory of value. But the argument of the socialists like William Thompson and Hodgkinson and various others in Britain in the 80s and 1820s and 30s were the workers weren't getting the full fruits of their labor. And that was actually a sort of name of a movement, the sort of full product movement. Marx and Engels then came along in the 1840s and 50s. Engels, of course, was a capitalist himself. His family owned a bunch of mills in Barmen in Germany. And when the Industrial Revolution started in silk mills, I think, when they started in Britain, they bought a factory in Manchester. In 1842, Engels actually moved to Manchester to work in the factory, not on the shop floor, in the office. And he spent a lot of time at the working men's institutes there, where he sort of ingested this early British socialism and wrote The Condition of the Working, the Conditions of the English Working Class in 1844-85, which is now seen as a sort of, you know, the great classic pre-version of Marxism. I mean, Marx gets all the credit, but actually, if you read Engels, it's not only an amazing description of what was happening in Manchester and other industrial towns, it's also, it basically has a sort of prototypical version of the material theory of history and class division and the sort of proletariat versus the capitalists, etc. Marx, of course, elaborated on it the subsequent 30 years. But then they come together, they met in Paris and they had the famous drinking session, which lasted 10 days or whatever. And then they moved to Germany. They had to move around because they kept getting thrown out of places. And in 1848, finally, it looked like there was going to be a revolution. So they thought we'd better rush something out. So they wrote the Communist Manifesto. Now, the Communist Manifesto, although is really, in a way, a very prophetic book. I mean, it's obviously famous for its attacks on the bourgeoisie and its predictions that capitalism creates its own gravediggers and that it's going to end in revolution. But before you get to all that stuff, there's actually a very penetrating and in some ways positive view of capitalism, the productive power of capitalism. Marx and Engels, I think it's fair to say, were the first sort of social thinkers to really see the sort of possibility of abundance, another word which has come back again. And the whole, as I'll go on to explain, the whole sort of version of communism was sort of presupposed a period of capitalist expansion, which would create the material conditions for socialism. It wasn't that they thought that the sort of 1840s in Britain would were necessarily, you know, well-formed enough to support a communist society. And they certainly didn't think that of France and Germany and places, because there wasn't really any capitalism to speak of there at that stage. But anyway, but they, even then in this sort of prototypical era, they saw the power of capitalism in a way that there others. I'm going to read you a bit from the manifesto, this is a bit which you don't usually get quoted. It's talking about the rule of the bourgeoisie and capitalists. After noting it has accomplished wonders far surpassing Egyptian pyramids, Roman aqueducts, and Gothic cathedrals, the pamphlet lists some more of its achievements: subjection of nature's forces to man, machinery, application of chemistry to industry and agriculture, steam navigation, railroads, electric telegraphs, clearing of whole continents for cultivation, canalization of rivers, whole populations conjured out of the ground. What earliest century had even a presentiment that such productive forces slumbered in the lap of social labor.
0: 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Tonight, we share a program produced by Alternative Radio called AI and the Crisis of Capitalism, featuring John Cassidy. This program was recorded on April 10th, 2026, in Princeton, New Jersey. Back to John Cassidy.
1: So as I said, they also foresaw globalization. One of my first pieces I wrote for The New Yorker in 1998 was about Karl Marx as the next big thinker, and that was presupposed on the that was based on the sort of passages about globalization. I won't go into that because we're really talking about AI. But they also they foresaw the rise of globalization, which, of course, was enabled by the new technologies and the new transport technologies, etc. Marx then develops these ideas for 30 years and eventually 25 years, and eventually puts them into Capital. But even after that, the idea of sort of abundance really runs through it. In 1875, there was the SPD had been formed in Germany, and there was Marx was outraged that it was sort of wasn't revolutionary enough. So he wrote a critique of the Goethe program, in which he spoke of, again, a higher phase of communist society after the productive forces have been increased and all the springs of cooperative wealth flow more abundantly. Now, when he talks about cooperative wealth, he wasn't then talking about cooperatively owned, although he spotted that. When he used the term cooperative production, he meant it was large-scale production in which a lot of workers worked cooperatively, but under capitalism in that sense. So Marx and Engels saw the massive productive power of capitalism. The problem to them wasn't the technology. It was the way it was embodied in a capitalist society. They thought capitalism used technology in a way that was exploitative. And what was the basis of the exploitation? Basically, the great defense of capitalism, I'll get onto, is eventually wages did rise in tune with productivity. But Marx and Engels never saw that. They thought that as society got more productive, wages would be trapped at basically subsistence levels, and capitalists would bear the fruits of rising productivity and profits in the form of, you know, just great agglomerations of wealth. That didn't turn out to be the case, but at the time, it wasn't a crazy thing to say. Economic historians now talk of Engels' pause, the phrase they use, for the period from about 1800 to 1850, when wages in England did grow very slowly, productivity and profits grew a lot faster, and so the distribution of income shifted toward the capitalists. That changed for reasons I'll get onto, but it wasn't a crazy thing to think at the time. They also associated technology with monopoly and increasing returns to scale. In Capital, Das Kapital, Marx talks about the larger capitals beating the smaller and increases in concentration of capitalism. He also talks about the intensification of work, the idea that we had this incredibly productive technology, factory, steam engine-based factory labor, but the working day was still getting longer, and the workforce was getting, instead of getting smaller, was getting larger. Women and children, you know, were dragged into the factories. So he saw technology being used to intensify capitalism rather than to sort of benefit people. And also the famous, obviously, he thought it alienation and loss of human agency, which he wrote about a lot when he was younger, but he also wrote about it in Capital, where he wrote, referring to machine technology, that capital stands before man in a new and more redoubtable form, that of a monstrous automaton, besides which the power of the individual laborer sinks into insignificance. So the other aspect of the sort of critique in the 19th century, of course, was that capitalism was going to self-destruct which was basically a political theory. It was never really an economic theory. Marx's theory was, you get a miseration of the workers, so you're going to get a revolutionary working class. The proletariat is not going to stand for it forever. They're going to rise up, overthrow everything. He also had theories about sort of declining rate of profit. They're very ambiguous. But the revolutionary mechanism is a political one, not an economic one. And of course, it didn't become true, largely because in the late 19th century in Britain and Germany and the United States, wages started to rise. Now, we can get on to why that was, whether it was a labor movement, whether it was that technology was becoming more labor biased rather than you know, capital biased. There are massive debates about that in the economic literature. But basically, capitalism survived because workers weren't absolutely immiserated. You can still make the argument that they were relatively immiserated, that the rich got richer quicker than the poor got richer, which is, of course, true. But this revolutionary impulse from the working class never materialized in the way, not in industrial societies, Britain and Germany and France, in the way that, and the US, in the way that Marx and Engels materialized.
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1: So the critique in the late 19th century, after that had happened and Marx and Engels died, and then there was these great debates inside the sort of left about why capitalism had survived. One of the arguments that was made was the reason it survived, Marx was right, but he didn't really understand imperialism. And again, what's that got to do with AI and technology? Well, basically, the argument was, and this is actually made, Lenin and Rosa Luxemburg are most famous for making this argument. I think the great theorist of imperialism and the sort of its link to technology and finance was John Hobson, the British liberal, a British left liberal, who some of you may not know about, but a great sort of late 19th century figure who wrote a book in 1894 called The Evolution of Modern Capitalism, in which he wrote the chief material factor in the evolution of capitalism is machinery. And he stressed that the essence of capitalism is this productive force, which you would think, you know, should be a positive one. The contradiction which Hobson identified was that because so much of the surplus is diverted to the capitalists, the workers, they gain some, but it's just not enough workers' consumption and not enough capitalists because they have a higher savings rate to buy all the stuff. So you get chronic oversupply, and he referred to it as underconsumption, but the flip side of that is oversupply. And that's it again. If you go back to the history of the late 19th century, the term Great Depression originated for the period from 1875 to 1893, when in Britain and France and Germany and the United States, there were a whole period of sort of slumps. It weren't as severe as what we now call the Great Depression. But there was a great question of how does this work and how can capitalism survive it? And Hobson's idea was that the way out is through imperialism. And of course, imperialism was starting at the time. So in 1902, he wrote a book called Imperialism, A Theoretical Approach, in which based on he was a journalist, he'd been to South Africa to report for the Manchester Guardian, the Guardian as it's now called, on the Boer War, which was basically a war over gold and diamonds. When he got back to England, he wrote this book on the war in which he argued that imperialism was the sort of inevitable outcome of capitalism's great productivity, because capitalism is so productive, it generates these enormous surpluses. And then there's the question of what do you do with them? And imperialism was seen as a way to create new markets, which would soak up some of the excess supply, but also new investment opportunities. He thought the main driver was actually finance, this great sort of surplus of capital. I'll read one quote from him on that as well. He says, by far the most important economic factor in imperialism is the influence related to investments. The growing in cosmopolitanism of capital is the greatest economic change of this generation. It's not too much to say that the modern policy of Great Britain and other great powers is primarily a struggle for profitable markets for investments. What's true of Britain is true of France, Germany, the United States, and all the countries in which modern capitalism has placed large surplus savings in the hands of a plutocracy. So that's the sort of late 19th century, early 20th century indictment of capitalism, which Rosa Luxemburg and Lenin picked up. Lenin actually, in his book, Imperialism, the High Stage of Capitalism, to be fair to him, he actually credits Hobson. He says he was a liberal, a hopeless liberal, but he does credit him with an acute analysis of imperialism. And really, the sort of, if you look at it from the sort of 50,000 feet view, you can really see, I think, the sort of first half of this century, or the first 40 years of this century, of the last century, as this sort of playing out of the contradictions of capitalism. The First World War, I think most people would now accept, was a sort of, you know, well, it was a war of the imperialist powers fighting with each other. And then after this First World War, everything collapsed in on itself as people tried to put things back together. And we had the rise of fascism. I have chapters on the response from Keynes and Cal Polanyi to that. I won't get into it. But basically, by the late 1930s or mid-1930s, people like Keynes and Polanyi thought that capitalism was doomed, or capitalist democracy was doomed anyway, if it was left as it was. Keynes then, I'll get on to what the solutions are. Polanyi thought the only two solutions were either fascism or socialism. Keynes thought there was a liberal centrist way out, and that's why he wrote the general theory to try and, you know, provide a sort of blueprint for that. So obviously then had the Second World War, and I think you can see the period from the sort of 30s, from the 50s, as the sort of construction of a center, which we now call social democracy, as a way of sort of resolving the contradictions of this incredibly productive system based on incessant technological change and incessant productivity growth, but also incredibly unstable, both because of the instabilities on the macro side, but also the potential instabilities on the sort of distributional side. And we did some, there was no great, one great geniuses, or a lot of great geniuses involved, but, and the labor movement played a huge role. But there was a sort of new model of social democracy constructed, which consisted of basically Keynesian macroeconomic policies, propping up aggregate demand when it was needed, but also running the economy at a high level of employment all the time. What does that do? It empowers workers. We saw this in 2016 to 2024, which is the only time in sort of recent history we've had wage growth at the bottom of the distribution. Why was that? Because the Marx's reserve army was shrunk. The workers have got bargaining power when there's very low unemployment. That was essential part of the Keynesian sort of post-war idea. The other part of it, the other side of it, was embedding capitalism in the in sort of inclusive social institutions. The phrase embedding comes from Karl Polanyi's the Great Transformation, which he wrote at Bennington College when he moved to the US during the war. The idea, and the third leg of it, was labor power, collective bargaining, and the in the US, the Wagner Act during the New Deal, which enshrined collective bargaining, and then the Treaty of Detroit in 1950, in which the auto companies effectively agreed to share the fruits of productivity growth with the workforce in return for being granted freedom over their investment decisions and sort of working conditions, etc. That sort of social bargain was recreated in various, not through the Treaty of Detroit, but various similar mechanisms were put into effect in European countries, in Britain, and most effectively, it turned out, in the Nordic countries where they've survived to this day, is also in Germany, of course. That system, which was the one I grew up in and I'm a product of, survived until about the 70s, of course, when we had a great crisis, the great sort of oil shocks. But there had been signs that it was running into trouble anyway, and a lot of people on the left would say it was never sustainable because the capitalists effectively would never go along with it forever. They all argued that Keynesianism wouldn't ultimately be sustainable, not because so much of inflation, which was what brought it down, but because the social bargain underpinning it wouldn't be sustainable because it would eventually eat into profits, which it did. If you look at the profit figures, late 60s and early 70s, profit rates were declining on both sides of the Atlantic. What you can see, I think, from sort of 1980 onwards, is two sort of parallel forces. You've basically got a political counter-revolution against the Keynesian social democratic settlement, led by originally by Mrs. Thatcher in 1979, obviously, and Reagan in 1980. That was basically an assault on the labor movement and on the institutions of social democracy, which was, from its own perspective, very successful. And at the same time, you've had layered on that this, what I refer to as the second industrial revolution, based on digitization, which we've now had two or three waves of. We had the sort of waves of internal corporate networks in the 1980s, which facilitated a lot of globalization, because globalization was built not just on moving things, everybody writes about that, but as Richard Baldwin, the economist in Geneva, great trade economist, points out, it was basically an unbundling of knowledge too. you could set up foreign factories and send the knowledge and the orders and everything down the lines, and you could do just-in-time inventories and all this stuff, which presupposed technology. So first of all, it was sort of a private internet, and then we had the public internet, obviously, from 1996 onwards, a second sort of wave of technological disruption and globalization. And then we're, from 2020 onwards, we're now moving into the sort of AI wave of destruction. So, you know, it's a tumultuous period. And, you know, there's a reason why politics looks tumultuous. The sort of great populist backlash. People might not understand the mechanics of how this has all come about, but they understand things aren't like they were when I was growing up. And I think that's what's produced the sort of great, you know, backlash to the right and the left. And now we're faced with, you know, this other new potential wave of disruption. And again, you know, like Marx, we're sort of in awe of its productive potential, but we're also fearful of, you know, that it's going to reduce labor to insignificance and perhaps create major economic problems like job displacement, monopoly, surveillance capitalism, whatever. So finally, what's the solution? Well, as I said at the beginning, I don't have the solution. But I have spent the last couple of years, a lot of the last couple of years, talking to economists and asking them this question, famous economists. And I think what I've discovered is there's basically been a sort of evolution in thinking. When you spoke to economists 5 years ago, certainly 10 years ago, they didn't think it was such a big deal, AI. They thought it was, they could fit it into their frameworks of a sort of general, a new general purpose technology, like steam, like the internal combustion engine, which would have great disruptions to begin with, but eventually disruptions would be offset by lots of new industries, lots of new jobs. And after the initial period of disruption, wages would start to catch up, and it would be a great benefit. It would be a great benefit to humanity. That's the sort of history of capitalism, the optimistic history of capitalism. And as I said, there is you know, quite a lot of truth in that. I only have two charts in my book, and one of the charts is the sort of history of GDP per capita going back to year dot. And, you know, you get a very flat line for thousands of years till 1780, then it starts to turn up a bit, turn up, and then wham, it's like a hockey stick. That coincides with the period of sort of technology-driven capitalism. Now, to be fair to the communists, they did pretty well too in Russia for 60 years or whatever. So that would suggest it's not just capitalism. If you have sort of, you know, diktat industrialization, you can get so far. They found out you can't get very far, but you can get so far. Anyway, that's another different dispute. What's back to the solutions? Well, this time last year, I interviewed David Outer up at MIT, who I probably the leading labor economist of generation, certainly one of them, and who was the man who, with others, sort of wrote the seminal papers on the China shock and how that had impacted various industrial districts. Anyway, now he's been working on AI for the last 10 years, and he said, I think there's a great opportunity and also there's a great risk. But it was still sort of hopeful, I think. But then this year, I think, especially over the last 18 months, things of the darker view has developed. And that's largely because, from an economic point of view, you can either see AI as a complement to labor, that's good. It's basically a force multiplier, makes people more productive, raises their wages. That's good. Bad side, it's a substitute for labor, puts them out of work. That's bad. And not doesn't necessarily produce an alternative. What people were hoping was that, you know, AI could be developed so that it was primarily a complement to labor. But I think a lot of economists are now becoming the opposite. Darren Acemoglu, the Nobel-winning economist, who's a colleague of David Outer up at MIT, gave an interview last month, which I quoted in one of my pieces, in which he said, none of the big companies are pouring even a small fraction of their investment into developing AI as a pro-human, pro-worker tool. Instead, they're basically trying to produce AI programs that they can sell to corporations as a sort of labor reduction device, a cost-cutting device. And you can see where the logic for that comes from, because these companies have got massive capital requirements, both to train the models and the power, et cetera. You know, they're having to raise literally trillions of dollars in capital. So they have to be able to show to investors that there's a profit at the end of the horizon, and the horizon's pretty quick. Driven by the profit motive, I think a lot of economists are now worried, and these are centrist economists, I'm not talking about, you know, revolutionaries by any stretch. They're worried that AI is off track. Now, being sort of centrist reformists, they do have some solutions, which I've written about. Outer and Acemoglu, for example, they're calling for changing the tax laws to reduce capital subsidies and favor labor. As I'm sure you all know, the tax code has all manner of subsidies to capital investments, including debt being deductible, etc., whereas labor, very few deductions. So they say we should reconstruct the tax code to put labor on workers on a more level playing field. They also point out, and I think this is a very good one, that education and healthcare are now more than 25, heading for 30% of the US GDP. And who's the biggest player in healthcare and education? It's the government at various levels, federal, state, and local. So Outer and Acemoglu say, well, we've got this enormous procurement power here, our power as a purchaser. Instead of just buying what the AI companies give us, why don't we use this power to tell them what to make? Outer says, I'm not saying the government should take over AI, but it should use its power to shape its development and make it more friendly to labor. I think that's an interesting idea. Third possibility is sort of private sector agreements which pay workers for their intellectual property, protect workers that way. I interviewed another famous economist, labor economist, Arin Dube, a couple of weeks ago, and he pointed out the two things. A, the Anthropic settlement, which I'm actually party to, where they're offering sort of $2,000 or $3,000 or maybe even $5,000. I don't think it's been finally settled to authors for basically stealing their books. AI obviously is the greatest intellectual property theft in history. They just took them and trained their models on them. Anyway, Anthropic, OpenAI has basically said, screw you, come and sue us. But Anthropic likes to see itself as the sort of benevolent AI company. So they have reached a settlement. So there's possibility that, you know, that's sort of one possible avenue to protect creators. Another one was the Writers Guild settlement in Hollywood, which had specific AI clauses, which they reached with the studios, in which they insisted that AI is not regarded legally as a creator in Hollywood. So even if writers use AI themselves, or even if the studios come along with an AI-generated idea, that can't be regarded as a creator. Some writer has got to get the credit for creating it. So that's an interesting idea. I'm not sure how far it extends, but it's interesting. There are other ideas. Arin supports unemployment insurance, temporary wage subsidies for displaced workers. Other people support, you know, retraining schemes. If you get laid off from your job because of AI, you get retrained. What do you get retrained at? That's not an immediately answerable question. But I think, you know, all these solutions are positive, and, you know, we should look at all of them, I think, and others. And the theory of the case there basically is, you know, things are bad, but as Acemoglu said, we still have a lot of agency, a lot of choice in shaping this technology. I agree with that up to a point, but I fear that if the people who have developed this technology, if the AI companies themselves are to be believed, or if you, you know, follow a lot of tech people on social media as I do, I think there's just a question as to whether these sort of small bore solutions are going to be enough to face the challenges. Because I can see a sort of multifaceted crisis of capitalism emerging pretty quickly if there is a massive, large-scale industrial revolution of the type that Darren Amodei and other people and Elon Musk are predicting. First of all, we'll get the obvious one, job displacement, massive job displacement. But it's not just that. We also, there's an obvious fiscal crisis lurking there, because who's going to pay the taxes? The tax code is based largely on labor, because capital, as I say, is favored so much. So if we're going to have a huge job displacement, we're going to destroy the tax base. At the same time, we're already running sort of 7% deficits in eternity. You also have the sort of distributional crisis. effectively, if there's going to be huge job displacement, there's going to be a big shift. There's already been a big shift in the distribution of labor from capital to income. When I was doing economics sort of as a student and also writing about it, till very recently, there was something called the Kaldor Law, which were the Kaldor regularities. And one of Kaldor's laws was that the distribution of income between capital and labor never shifts. It's always sort of 70% labor, 30% capital. And amazingly enough, that seemed to be the case for the sort of first 70 years of the 20th century in most industrial countries. That's shifted a lot in the last 20 years or so to sort of 60-40 in the US, I think, recently. I think it might have even dipped below 60. But you can, if there's going to be another huge job displacement and another huge increase in sort of profit rates, you know, you could see that shift into 50 or whatever. There's obviously limits of substitutability at the moment. There are some things that the machines can't do. But the tech barons seem to think that when robotics is added to AI, then even a lot of the sort of bottlenecks we're facing now are going to disappear. And that, you know, you do get large-scale substitution. Even some economists, mainstream neoclassical economists, are starting to worry about that. And they're basically saying, yes, things are going to be sort of on hold for a while substitutability of labor is limited, but eventually that is going to flip. They basically buy the sort of Silicon Valley story. And they said that essentially all the income will then be owned by the capitalists.

0: ridiculous. And existing sort of arrangements won't work. Amadei himself, in his essay on AI, I think it's called Machines of Living Grace or something, has this to say. He's basically saying that if we get to this stage of a sort of, it's a sort of labor singularity, we have the sort of singularity of AGI, but it's, we're not talking, I'm not referring to that. I'm talking about a singularity when any, basically any form of labor is substitutable. Amadei thinks that's going to happen. And he says at that point, our current economic setup will no longer make any sense. There will be a need for a broader societal conversation about how the economy should be organized. And then he stops and says, well, that may sound crazy. The fact is that civilization has successfully navigated major economic shifts in the past, from hunter-gathering to farming, farming to feudalism, and feudalism to industrialism. I suspect, this is Amadei, not me, I suspect that some new and stranger thing will be needed, and that it's something no one today has done a good job of envisaging. So I was going to leave you on that sort of note and ask you, say, what is this new and stranger thing? But I thought that was a bit depressing. So I thought I'd go back into history a bit and say there is the positive outlook. And even some of the great critics of capitalism I wrote about, or untrammeled capitalism, you know, looked to the future and saw this sort of abundance. So first of all, let's go to Marx, who wrote, when we get to these conditions of abundance, he thought it was under communism, of course. He talked about we'd be able, basically the working day will disappear as we know it. So we'll be able to hunt in the morning, fish in the afternoon, rear cattle in the evening, and criticize after dinner. Humans will be full human beings, is his basic thing. Keynes also sort of picked up this theme in his 1930 essay, Economic Possibilities of Our Grandchildren, in which he looked forward to productivity growth over the next 100 years, which is to now, basically. And I think he thought productivity growth would increase about eightfold. I think he's been a bit pessimistic about that, actually. But he said that in 100 years, people will only work 3 hours a day and spend the rest on more agreeable pastimes than working. He also said that basically, once we got into this period of abundance, we'd be able to leave behind all sorts of pathological propensities, which are necessary to, pathological propensities, that was the phrase, which are necessary to encourage accumulation of capital. Basically, argue we'll have enough capital at that stage, so we'll be in a period of abundance and things will be good. The problem is, of course, he wrote that 100 years ago, and it hasn't happened. I think the great promise of AI is, at least technologically, we can see that possibly on the horizon if we can sort of organize society in a way that we take advantage of the technologies rather than have it take advantage of us. But unfortunately, at the moment, it seems like we're heading in the other direction where we're just leaving everything to the markets, leaving everything to these joint stock companies that Adam Smith warned us about 200 years. And I think if we stay on that track, you know, things are not looking good.
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Joe Ritchie is our general manager and editor. I'm David Barsamyan. 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

We hope you've enjoyed this hour of education and analysis. We'd like to thank John Cassidy for his economic and journalistic work. And a huge thank you to David Barsamian and the production team at Alternative Radio. Tonight's Hour of Radio had production assistance from myself. Our opening song is Youth of the Nation by P.O.D. I'm Elijah. Coming up on KUNM is Spoken Word, so stay tuned and join us next Sunday at 7 o'clock. 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

0: Yo, what is up, New Mexico? This is Damian Flores in the house with the spoken word hour tonight, bringing you the best in poetry, storytelling, stand-up comedy, hip-hop, and everything in between. So just kick back, relax, and let the words do their thing right here on 89.9 KUNM.
1: For all the street ballers worldwide, do you hear that? That ball bouncing on asphalt, ringing in the emptiness of a small court somewhere near here. One boy, one ball, one dream, one hoop. Shh, listen. Slowly stepping up the foul line, eyeing metal rim whose orange paint has chipped or faded years ago. Eyeing hoop, then ball, then ball, then hoop, then aim, extend, small jump, release. And the ball flows through the air, defying gravity in the rim, and he scores! Takes it from the top key, around his back, through his leg, without a glance behind the back, pass to his man on the side. His man, run down the court, takes the ball to the left, takes the ball to the right, sees him out the corner of his eye, then pass, touching the ball like an ancient relic from Africa. He hears voices of legends before him, speaking his name, saying, join us in the sky, like Superman does, like a plane does. One step, two step, up, up, double pump, slam! Hang on the rim, looking down in mere mortals. Here the rim's orange is shiny and new. Here we're fallen street ballers, hiding the drugs they sold or used, higher than high school A's or F's. Here with Jordan, King James, Shaq, and Kid. Here the complexities of life are all made simple. Here it's all about the ball, the rim, and him.
2: And then,
1: with a little bit of reluctance, he lets go. Of this small circular piece of Olympia, he lets go. And falls back to us, the ununderstanding masses, who have never heard of the GOAT or the Boogerman except in Sports Illustrated or watched on HBO. So we don't know. We don't know what it feels like to fly with the gods, then walk the streets with demons. But whether he's crossing over rivals on the ground or killing naysayers in the air, none of that matters, man. None of that. Just the ball, the rim, and him. Shh. Do you hear that? Ball bouncing on asphalt, ringing in the emptiness of a small court somewhere near here. One boy, one ball, one dream, one hoop. Shh. Listen as an artist learns his trade.
3: Please welcome Robson, Texas, Matthew John Corlin! Woo! Maybe they don't offer the most support. Maybe when I'm on the basketball court, the sport is less than graceful. Maybe they didn't cost me $149. Maybe they ain't got flashing lights, front and back, airflow pumps with push-button pillar construction and Velcro slip covers with the latest in cushionized, vulcanized rubber technology. Still, you know my gear is tasteful. Once I fake you, take and make, break you, shake and bake, you never seen a thin shoestring but a red flash, a star, and shivered, you felt cold when I went to the hole. Maybe I ain't got Jordans, but I do got soul. Two to be exact, maybe dirty and cracked, maybe black, when they're supposed to be red, but what I said, they still call me your daddy, cause I put you to bed. What I said, I took you to school like the bus and that's food for your head. What I said, I said, it's all in the step. I teach and reach from here to toe, it comes correct. I'm talking about my Chuck Taylor, canvas hot topper, all-American motherfucking sneakers. Can't get no deeper, nor tweet is no sweeter than this case, Wiz Chris. In my Converse, I shift, flip, lift, dip, and reverse. Traverse the universe in my Converse. I converse with hint to converse with persons of moderate means, but no cause who still want to travel.

0: line. The girls tear till I, hit that 3 points every time. Put my foot in my mouth now. I'm writing down rhymes because I'm remembering the days of my favorite shoe store where I could get shoes even when I was poor. But they ain't easy to get in this country anymore because they up and moved the biz to China. But nothing's finer, so nowadays I got to go to Kinko's and log online. I wonder what color set I should get today. Olive green, bet. Machine gray, bet. Ultrabite, dynamite, white, or maybe an orange pale like I saw the other day on this dope kid, this alcoholic Allen Iverson skid move, twisted and tripped the lid on that whack-ass Nike punk. Simply danced by and slammed up, made him look like the flunk that he was, and then cuz looked over at me, all up in my Chuck T like I ought to be, and winked. He passed me the ball, so I didn't stall. Then I went, when I pulled that dream, that 360 deke from the all-star team, two-hand slap, much less that, and I'm up in that scene, cause in my Converse, I shift, flip, lift, dip, and reverse, traverse the universe. In my Converse, I converse with gente converse, with persons of moderate means, but no cause, who still want to travel amongst the stars. Woo! Oh yeah, I got plenty of time.
1: Man, that too. Is so good.
2: Welcome to the Wild West. We built this town from miner's sweat and our ability to shoot faster than the next guy. Choir of the shot clock, temple of the jump shot, church of the high altitude, high attitude, where the blood boils faster than the water. We don't see sunsets here. We see a hook shot over the rim of the Rocky Mountains. We are the roar of the top row, the choir of the unapologetically loud, the howl of the high noon rolling down the mountain. If you can't breathe from this height, step down, because the rest of us, we have work to do. It's how we do. We work. When you're already this high above sea level, flying is the easy part. So we pull the next one up, because it's not worth it unless we all get there together. Where else can you be yourself when standing next to 20,000 people? Where prayers are spoken from center court. Where we worship idols that are anything but false. This is the gospel of the mile high as told by the apostles English, Thompson, Issel, Beck, and Moe. For telling gravity? No. This is the scripture of Swan, the song of the back court. The scream of the going down swing. This is the fighter's plea for being unafraid to play ugly. This is our history written with sneaker graffiti. This is for Fat Lever, for grace under pressure, and the big heart of a small city. For Chauncey, the first and forever king of Park Hill. This is to holding the world in your hands for the first time. Or for the 1,000. This is for the assist, however it may come. May your pulse always match the rhythm of rock. May your number be retired. May your bench always stay cold. Skies blue, chest full of gold. Denver, Queen City of the Plains, Kingdom of Chopper Travellini, House of the High Country, still of this earth, but closest to heaven. Welcome. Amen. Dig in.

0: He is swinging and I am squinting with one eye open. I can see him. He is swinging his aluminum bats. And now that he's gone, I will never forget those Saturday afternoons spent in Las Vegas, Española, Santa Fe, Santa Rosa, New Mexico. I will never forget that little blue plastic viewing thingamabob we bought one of those days. It has a picture of him in it. He's in his blue and yellow softball uniform. It says Henry's across the front. And he is swinging. Foul ball, strike two. And we, mama, sister, me, are sitting in the stands screaming, singing, "That's okay, babe. That's okay. Now you're ready, babe. Now you're ready. The next one is yours. The next one is yours." And he is swinging. Foul ball, strike two. He was in blue. He was always in blue. Denim work shirts. Denim jeans, softball uniform. He was always in blue and a long way from age 46 to age he would be when he died. He is swinging and I am squinting and my eyes are stinging because now I'm thinking about the way he died. November 16, 1991. I can't remember his birthday, but I remember that date. Gray Saturday, snow, nieve en el norte, nieve en San Miguel, nieve en Mora, mamá en la cama, asleep, waiting. And he is swinging from an electrical pole, electrocuted, breathing irregularly, hand blackened beneath his rawhide glove. They told us he was gone before they even brought him down. But he is swinging when I close my eyes now. I can't tell if he's going to get a hit, but he is swinging, singing Christmas carols, whistling a tune. He's going to be making pancakes on Sunday morning, and he's going fishing this afternoon. And I miss his stupid jokes. I miss watching him play first base in summertime, but especially I miss watching him swinging with my mom in their country and western getups, like that blue shirt he wore that she gave me because she couldn't bear to look at it no more. I wore it once, then banished it to the dark parts of my closet like some kind of skeleton. He is swinging and I am squinting and my eyes are stinging, and now I'm thinking that I am 12 years old. And I am in Santa Rosa, Santa Fe, Las Vegas, Española, New Mexico. I am 12 years old and no one has told me that my father is dead. No, I'm sitting in the stands, getting a sunburn, screaming for him to get a hit. And he is not gone. He is not gone. He is right here. And he is swinging.
1: Tato hates the New York Yankees. For Frank Espada. It was 1947. Tato was getting a tryout with the New York Yankees. The only Puerto Rican allowed on the neighborhood team, he always stayed for the fight after the game, shouts and the skidding of spikes on asphalt. He was 17 years old, a brown-skinned boy with big hands who oiled his glove every day. He could see the seams on the ball from 400 feet. He could hit it into the distance with a sweeping grace. From the batting cage, he could wallop a white blur to ricochet off a stadium billboard or the pitcher's leg. The scout told Tato he had the most natural swing since Ted Williams. He almost had a tryout with the New York Yankees, but the alarm clock didn't work that morning. It was the spring of 1947. There were no brown-skinned boys in the American League, and the New York Yankees gave no more tryouts. They broadcast the message sent by overdue bills and losing lottery tickets. Tato still played ball. He had to. He still had that swing, and he had to hit something. He played semi-pro, the Industrial League's first base for the Tool and Die Company, stealing home in the crippled old stadium outside Jersey City. The pitcher had this crazy windup, so he just left third and walked across the plate. Remembering, in front of the ball game on TV, how the white guys put the spikes in his neck on the double play, $15 a night and a bus ride to the waterfront towns. Then he was working graveyard shift with a sanitation crew on the Holland Tunnel, soaping his illusions off the walls. "I wasn't good enough," he says today, "but the words are cheated betters at the track. No one calls him Tato anymore, and he hates the New York Yankees."
2: And now a little slam poetry courtesy of Shane Coyson, who was discovered on YouTube.
3: His statement of Canadian identity.
4: Define Canada. You might say the home of the Rockets or the Great One, who inspired little number nines and little number 99s. But we're more than just hockey and fishing lines off the rocky coast of the Maritimes. And some say what defines us is something as simple as please and thank you. And as for your welcome, well, we say that too. But we are more than genteel or civilized. We are an idea in the process of being realized. We are young. We are cultures strung together, then woven into a tapestry. And the design is what makes us more than the sum totals of our history. We are an experiment going right for a change, with influences that range from A to Z. And yes, we say Z instead of Z. We are the brightness of Chinatown and the laughter of Little Italy. We dream so big there are those who would call our ambition an industry, because we are vineyards of good year after good year. We reforest what we clear because we believe in generations beyond our own. Knowing now that so many of us have grown past what we used to be, we can stand here today filled with all the hope people have when they say things like someday. Because we are more than a laundry list of things to do and place to see, more than hills to ski and countryside ponds to skate. We are the abandoned hesitation of all those who can't wait. We are first-rate greasy spoon diners and healthy living cafes, a country that is all the ways you choose to live, a nation that can give you variety, because we are choices. We are millions upon millions of voices shouting, keep exploring. We are more. We are the surprise the world has in store for you, it's true. Canada is the what in what's new. So don't let your luggage define your travels. Each life unravels differently, and experiences are what make up the colors of our tapestry. We are the true north, strong and free. And what's more is that we didn't just say it, we made it be.

0: If you can make one heap of all your winnings and risk it on one turn of pitch and toss and lose and start again at your beginnings and never breathe a word about your loss. If you can force your heart and nerve and sinew to serve your turn long after they are gone and so hold on when there is nothing in you except the will which says to them, hold on. If you can talk with crowds and keep your virtue, or walk with kings nor lose the common touch. If neither foes nor loving friends can hurt you, if all men count with you, but none too much. If you can feel the unforgiving minute with 60 seconds worth of distance run, yours is the earth and everything that's in it. And which is more, you will be a woman, sister.
1: Yo, what is up, New Mexico? This is Damian Flores in the house with the spoken word hour this evening. Thank you so much for tuning in. Got a little bit of a sports theme going on tonight and give you a rundown of what we just listened to. That last track was Serena Williams reading a poem called If by Rudyard Kipling. Before that, we had Shane Quaizan, We Are More. Before that, Martin Espada, Tato Hates the New York Yankees. Before that, we had Ken Rodriguez, He Is Swinging. And before that, we had Michael Franti and Spearhead with Y.O.Y. Ken Arkind, The Scriptures of the Mile High. Before that, Conversely by Matthew John Connolly off his Broken Tooth Tour album. And then we heard Al Letson, The Ball, The Rim, and Him. And we kicked things off with Public Enemy, He Got Game. Thank you so much for tuning into the Spoken Word Hour. Just kick back, relax, and let the words do their thing on this sports-themed edition. Thank you so much, and you can only hear it here on 89.9 KUNM.

0: Now, after beating Sonny Liston and after becoming champion, I no longer had to talk to convince people that I was the best because they knew it. A few weeks, I would say, before the title, I officially signed and joined the Religion of Islam as taught by our leader, the Honorable Elijah Muhammad. And then, weeks after winning the title, he bestowed upon me the beautiful name of Muhammad Ali. I couldn't see myself taking part in nothing where I would help and aid in any way to shooting and killing these Asiatic dark black people who haven't caught me nigger, haven't lynched me, if they haven't deprived me of freedom, justice, and equality, they haven't assassinated my leaders. I couldn't see myself shooting little black babies and black children that don't even have food to eat.
1: I'll have to talk to my secret strategy man. As you know, Stephen Fetcher is 72 years old. He's been around Jack Johnson and all old Grace Joe Lewis, and he's been with fighters that have had hernia operations. And when do you think we'll be ready to go to work, Steph? Well, after we get the bear, we will go after the hare.
2: And who's the hare?
1: The hare is the rabbit, Floyd Patterson.
0: Now I'm telling him to get up off the floor. Because I'm going to show you, but mainly the fans who's watching, who don't know what happened the night I fought Sonny Liston. I'm going to show them exactly what happened when I fought Sonny Liston. The anchor punch that I called, Stephen Fetcher helped me to develop this punch, the old great Stephen Fetcher. So here's the punch I use. The Sonny Liston is coming at me with a jab, or whoever it is, and it's the impact that get him. He's jumping in with a left, and right, with split-second timing, I move back just before he punched and meet him head-on, see? And remember, when I throw this punch, he had just missed and fell forward. There he is. What about the time I fought Floyd Patterson? I mean, he couldn't hit me. I mean, I actually played with him.
3: Well,
0: I beat him at will. I didn't really hurt him. But they stopped the fight because it wasn't even no contest. Do you think he could have hit me with a jab if he was in good shape? Footwork and speed-wise, it wasn't no contest. I was surprised that he hit as hard as he did. I really thought I had a pushover that night because he's been around so long, and I figured he's way over the hill. But that Cleveland Williams had a lot of hard punches. Just caught him with a sharp right. He hit hard. He caught me a couple of times that really shook me up.
4: Ladies and gentlemen, Mr. Billy Crystal. Thank you.
5: Ladies and gentlemen, there's very little that I can add or say about Ali that he hasn't already said himself. This evening, I would like to pay tribute to this man who was a hero of mine with a piece that I wrote that he lived, and I call it 15 Rounds.
6: Hello once again, everyone. My name is Howard Cosell. We are awaiting the arrival home of young 18-year-old Cassius Marcellus Clay, the young man who at the recent 1960 Rome Olympiad shocked and amused the world with his boxing ability and braggadocio, if you will. Here he is now, only 18 years of age. Cassius, do you plan to turn professional?
7: Yes, I do, Mr. Cosell. See, nobody's ever seen nothing like me. So fast, so pretty. Predicting that someday I'm going to gain 30 pounds and I'm going to become the heavyweight champion of the world.
6: Sonny Liston is not coming out incredibly young. Cassius Clay, just as he predicted to this reporter 4 short years ago, has knocked out the man he called the Big Ugly Bear and become the new heavyweight champion of the world.
7: I am the greatest. I am the greatest.
5: I am Muhammad Ali. I will never be known as Cassius Clay again. Cassius Clay is a slave's name. I'm now a disciple of the Honorable Elijah Muhammad. I'm now a black Muslim minister. I am now Muhammad Ali.
8: In the top of the news today is the eyes of the sports world to focus on Houston, Texas, where heavyweight champion Muhammad Ali, also known as Cassius Clay, is expected to refuse military induction on the grounds of being a religious, conscientious objector. Another news of Vietnam buildup continues to matter.
7: I will not fight in this war. This war is an unjust war. I cannot, will not fight.
8: Step forward when I call your name, please. Cassius Clay. Cassius Clay.
7: Gentlemen, please, I have a brief statement. As commissioner of the New York State Boxing Association, we are issuing the following proclamation. A few hours ago, heavyweight champion Muhammad Ali, also known as Cassius Clay, refused military induction. We are hereby stripping him of the heavyweight title. Now. The State Department is also revoking his passport. Therefore, he will not be licensed to fight any place in the world, including exhibitions.
8: Today, June 20th, 1967, Ali today was convicted of draft evasion, fined $10,000, sentenced to 5 years in prison. There will be an appeal.
5: For 3.5 years, I couldn't fight. My best years, my prime years, my great years. 3.5 years, man. My great years, my good years, 26, 27, 20.5, 9 years old, you know? But then, out of nowhere, the state of Georgia, 1970, gave me a license to come back and fight Jerry Quarry. Ugly Jerry Quarry. I couldn't wait. Only took 3 rounds. Foo! Knocked that sucker out. Then I went into Madison Square Garden against Oscar Bonavina. Ugly, he's awkward, you know, coming at me. Duh, duh, duh, duh, duh, duh. 15 rounds I had to go, 15 rounds, and I used the left foot, knock him out. And now Joe Frazier's the champion. I want Joe Frazier.
3: The winner and still heavyweight champion, Joe Frazier.
5: I still think I won. Now I guess I gotta start all over again.
8: Today, vindication. Ali's conviction for draft evasion today was overturned by the United States Supreme Court by an 8-0 vote. Ali was right. It is indeed an unjust war.
5: Howard, I'm free. I'm free at last. Now I can become heavyweight champion again.
8: Yesterday, an unknown heavyweight from San Diego, California, won Ken Norton. Defeated Muhammad Ali, and in so doing, broke the ex-champion's jaw. Ali fighting 11 rounds with a severely damaged mandible. I'm in the hospital now with Ali. His jaws are wired shut. Perhaps poetic justice. But more importantly, at the age of 33, have we seen the last of the great one? Muhammad, is this the end for you?
9: No way, Howard. Ain't no way, Howard. Even though I got my jaws all shut, I'm still pretty, Howard. Ain't I pretty? Even though I got all this stuff, Howard. You don't think I can come back, huh? You with that bad toupee. You think I can come back, man? When I can come back, all I've got to do is start all over again.
8: George Foreman is down incredibly here in Zaire, Africa. Muhammad Ali, at the age of 33, has knocked out a seemingly invincible George Foreman here in the 8th round and become only the second man ever to regain the heavyweight title. An incredible upset.
5: Cosell, you chump. I told you I was the greatest.
8: October 1, 1975. Manila, the Philippines. Pearl of the South Pacific. Ali Frazier, the third time around. Frazier unable to answer the bell for the 15th round. The thriller in Manila. This was not boxing, this was a war. A big piece of Ali remained in that ring.
5: I fought everybody. Everybody there was to fight, I fought. I didn't duck nobody. I was colorful. I predicted the rounds. I was bigger than boxing. My fights are seen all over the world. I fought ugly Joe Frazier 3 times. I fought Ken Norton 3 times and sat through Mandingo twice. I was big in the box. Every place I go, they know me. I go to Bangladesh, they yell Ali. Ali, I go to Africa, they Ali Bambaya. I go to Russia, I see Brezhnev in person. Carter can't get him on the phone. And at the age of 36, I'm 36 years of age. I'm still pretty. Ain't that something? Not a mark on my face. Ain't that something? 36 years of age, I'm still fast. They say I'm slowing down. You know, they say I'm slow. I'm so fast, I can turn out the lights in my bedroom, be in the bed before the room gets dark. The only thing that could whoop me now is Father Time.
8: It's over. Young Leon Spinks, with only 8 professional fights, has decision to seemingly aging Muhammad Ali here in Las Vegas. An incredible upset.
6: so much like the young Cassius Clay. 14 years ago in that ring in Miami Beach. The champ is dead. Long live the champ.
5: He surprised me, the Sphinx. I guess at the age of 36, you know, I couldn't train like I want to train, you know, couldn't do the things in the ring I want to do, gave that ugly sucker the first 7 rounds and try to come back after him, you know. Just gave away too much, you know. Every time I reached back for that something to knock him out, just wasn't there, you know. Hell, he was so ugly, I think ain't no way he could beat me. Old Leon. Yeah, they took away his driver's license. He walked into a telephone pole. Everybody's saying to me now, they're saying, hey, champ, you must feel bad. You ain't champ, Ma. You lost to some kid who looked like a train ran through his face. I say, hey, man, I ain't got nothing to be sorry about. You see, everybody in life suffers a loss, you see. It's the one who can overcome the loss and make a success of himself that's really doing something. As I look back over my career, I was heavyweight champion 14 years ago, man. Ain't that something? 14 years ago. I had a great life. Allah's been good to me. 59 professional fights, made a lot of money, got beautiful kids, great family, got everything to look forward to. But something's eating at me. I don't want to go out losing to no Leon Spinks with 8 professional fights. I don't want to be remembered as being out of shape in that ring of Las Vegas. I want him one more time. And I'm going to do it. I'm 36 years of age. My body's tired. I don't like training very much. But starting tomorrow, I'm getting in shape for that rematch with Leon. Getting up early, I'm gonna run with the moon. I'm gonna start hitting that table, gonna do my push-ups, do my sit-ups, gonna take the punches, do whatever I have to do. And I'm gonna run. And I wanna be the first man ever to win the title for the third time. Nobody's ever done anything like that. But then again, nobody's ever done anything quite like me. And I'm predicting that I'm gonna do it. Cause I wanna be the heavyweight champ for the third time. Cause I can do it. And you can do it too. No matter what you was in life, no matter what color, no matter what religion, it's never too late to start all over again. Never forget that. And you'll never forget me. I am the greatest of all time.
10: I hate golf. Have you ever looked at a golf course? Not just driven by and scoped aged men in Bermuda shorts toddling around with their carts, but actually walked along and inspected the finely trimmed edges, the meticulous greens, the antiseptic curves.

country clubs. I despise the cretinous chancre of golf. Never has such an odious misuse of Mother Nature been inflicted upon the populace under the ruse of recreation. Perhaps only Disney is as guilty of wasting time and space as the exploiters of this wretched pastime. Golf courses are the pinnacle metaphor for the manipulation of the human body by media carnivore scumbags, diluting us all into liposuction, breast, penile, and lip implants. If things aren't looking as they should, just lift and tuck and scoop and fill and fold and lengthen and separate. If you want to play golf, why don't you get your flabby asses over to Scotland, where the game was invented? The grass grows like that naturally there. You don't need to clear trees, install sprinklers, and spread chemicals poisoning the water supply. Oh, and sure, I applauded when Tiger Woods won every goddamn tournament the corporate sponsorships have developed, and isn't it wonderful that a young man of mixed ethnic genetics finally beat a bunch of snobby-ass rich whiteys at their own game, and thank God something good came out of mixing fresh water with fertilizer and pesticides without producing a single fucking crop for all these years. But fuck all that PC bullshit. Golf is pure, heinous, corrupt, giving the devil a job, sucking the corporate, shaking hands with Mr. Death, insipid, useless. Take a big, long stick and beat some white balls around. There's no symbolism there. Good for nothing, elitist, grotesque, commercial, evil. Don't bring me the heads of Arnold Palmer, Jack Nicklaus, and Fuzzy Zeller. They are merely pawns in the game. Bring me the heads of Mr. Titleist, Mr. Spalding, and Mr. Nike, and let us beat their skulls around for a while. Or better yet, let us bowl with their heads, for bowling is a beautiful game. Guaranteed to bring out the white trash in you, no matter what ethnic origin you are. And we will all howl and bowl together, shunning the clubs, shunning the fairways, the putting greens, the evil white spheres of the athletic caste system. And we will bowl our way to peace, to harmony, tranquility, the lanes soothing our tortured souls, embracing the

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1: You're listening to the voice of Nick Fox, the total sports poet, in 5, 4, 3, 2. Fabulous new diet. I lost 500 pounds. And now when you get fourth one on the Green Bay 2, and this is what I'm talking about. Put that salad down. You do not need protein shakes or tofu diets when you have pork rinds and onion dip to take care of your nutritional needs. So just rear back in that Barca lounger. Feed off the sonic waves beaming back from your Jumbotron home theater's personal satellite orbiting 50 miles above the Earth, and give your thumb a workout. Because it's fourth and one on the Green Bay 2, down by 5 and 3 seconds on the clock. All right, boys, I want a classic sweep around the outside. The pulling guard slams in the linebacker like 300 pounds of frozen processed beef as the fullback sails off the outside with a chop block across skating rink surface. The tailback sails over the line for 6, and the crowd goes wild! And now, a word from our sponsors. Drink this beer and beautiful women will have sex with you. Okay, we're back! Just in time for full court madness and no look dish to a man for unconscious threes. I want somebody in the zone, high above the fray, before jangling the chain net with a backboard crunching jam. His blue Penny Hardaway's all up in the defender's eyepiece before dropping back to earth and shouting, block that one, you son of a... Channel 57, it's the greatest show on ice. Roaring across thin ice on hot blades, give me a 90-mile-an-hour slap shot and a rapier glove save. And now, a word from our sponsors. If you subscribe to Sports Illustrated today, you will receive this free football phone. Wow, is that a phone, really? That looks just like a football. Is that really? Hey, Scooter, look at this deal. Okay, we're back. Just in time for football, the old-fashioned way, with headers and bicycle kicks and no hands allowed. Give me the never-ending roar of a singing Brazilian crowd chanting, oh, leo, leo, leo, leo, oh, nutmeg to blazing feet for a golden... Ooh, that's gotta hurt, Bob. I'm the greatest of all time. They're off and running in the fifth race at Highland Park. Out of the blocks is Old Sport in the lead, followed by TaylorMade, Haberdasher, and Dreamcatcher, with Baltimore Joe bringing up the bear. It's the American pastime on a perfect summer's day. And a farm boy fresh up the minors strides to the plate. It's a 3-2 count and a 1-run game in the bottom of the ninth. And the base is juiced and the whole crowd is chanting, say it with me now. Da-da-da-da-da-da! And now, a word from our sponsors. These Nike shoes, proudly endorsed by Michael Jordan, Andre Agassi, and Tiger Woods, are specially engineered by starving, overworked, underpaid third world children to make you into a walking billboard for a multinational corporation. Okay, we're back. Here's the pitch. He swings on a singer and drives into the gap. Whole stadium rises to its feet. Cut off, man in a frenzy. The whole crowd screaming, slide, Willie, slide. Commotion and dust settling at home plate under a call of safe. Safe from the crowd says, amen. This is the American dream in action, my friends. It is 550 channels of ass-kicking, fan-rooting, shooting fun. This is the American dream in action, even if the world outside can't see. But who the hell needs a life when you got satellite TV?
2: Yo, what is up, New Mexico? Thank you so much for tuning in to the Spoken Word Hour Sports Edition tonight. That last track was Armchair Quarterback by Nick Fox. Before that, a poem by Whammo called Four. Before that, Billy Crystal, 15 Rounds. Before that, Muhammad Ali, the greatest of all time, speaks. Before that, we had Mama Said Knock You Out by LL Cool J. And before that, we heard Masta Ace with Unfriendly Game. Thank you once again for tuning in. We got one last track for you because we like to celebrate and promote our local artists here in New Mexico. So the final track tonight is a brand new song debuting this weekend by the great Aaron Bent. It is called None Given. I hope you enjoy it. Once again, thank you for tuning in to the Spoken Word Hour. My name is Damian Flores signing off. Stay tuned. Up next, we have Other Voices, Other Sounds, and you can only hear it here on 89.9. 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

Good evening. Thanks for being tuned to listener-supported KUNM. Welcome to Other Voices, Other Sounds. I'm Scott Denton, the fourth Sunday host of this show, featuring modern classical, avant-garde, ambient music, and the like. Three compositions in this first set, ending with London Philharmonic playing music by Cuban-American composer Tanya León. In the middle, Caroline Shaw violin and cellist Andrew Yee with the composition by the cellist, beginning with Turtle Island Quartet, with Little Loxi by American Chickasaw composer Jared Impich Cha-Cha Tate from Island Prayers, released in February.

The London Philharmonic Orchestra, conducted by Dmitri Slobodeniuk, with Stride, a 2020 Pulitzer Prize-winning composition by Cuban-American composer Tanya Leon, now 83, honoring the legacy of Susan B. Anthony. The world premiere recording of that work from last year's Tanya Leon Horizons Raíces Stride Pasajes, preceded by Caroline Shaw, violin, and Andrew Yi, cellist and founding member of Ataka Quartet, with The Light After, a Yi composition from Or the Whale, released on May 15th. Ataka Quartet, with Caroline Shaw on vocals, will be performing at the Lenzing Auditorium on October 25th. Information at sfpromusica.org. And Turtle Island Quartet began the set with Little Loxi, composed by Jared Impichacha Tate, in 2023. You're listening to Other Voices, Other Sounds on KUNM. I'm Scott Denton, continuing with Irish pianist Isabel O'Connell, for whom Rona Clark composed the sixth movement Cocteau in 2022. These are the fourth, fifth, and sixth movements, Orpheus, Portrait, and Oedipus.

0: Sakaye, preceded by Irish pianist Isabel O'Connell, with the 4th, 5th, and 6th movements, Orpheus, Portrait, and Oedipus, from Rona Clark's 6-movement composition, written for and providing the title for O'Connell's album, released on March 6th. 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

In February, French Ensemble Intercontemporain, conducted by Pierre Blues, released Unsuk Chin, featuring the music of the Berlin-based South Korean composer. We heard Graffiti for chamber orchestra, first movement palimpsest, and second

Most of this set consists of Estonian composer Erki Sventier's Prophecy, performed by Latvian accordionist Ksenia Sidorova and the Estonian Festival Orchestra, conducted by Paavo Järvi. To begin, this is Beirut-based accordionist Yara Osmar with Cold Feet and Hot Air Balloons from 2024's Stuttering Music.

In February, Latvian accordionist Ksenija Sidorova and the Estonian Festival Orchestra, conducted by Paavo Järvi, released Prophecy. And we just heard Erkki Sventier's 2007 title composition. Beirut-based accordionist and electronic musician Yara Asmar began the set with Cold Feet and Hot Air Balloons from 2024's Stuttering Music. You're listening to Other Voices, Other Sounds on KONM. I'm Scott Denton. Tonight's final set begins with pianists Madeline Rogers and Florencia Zuloaga performing the first movement, Aggressively Driving, from American composer Victoria Bond's 1988 composition, Black Light, released last October on Victoria Bond, Dancing on Glass.

British-Scottish trumpeter and composer Laura Jurd released Rites and Revelations last October, made with a six-piece ensemble of both folk and jazz musicians. We heard Offering, preceded by saxophonist Colin Stetson and Scottish small piper Breacha Campbell, with Dirt Dance from the forthcoming album just announced, All the Light in the World, out September 11th. Last year, Icelandic composer Anna Torvaldsdottir released Ubique, recorded with Claire Chase flute, Corey Smythe piano, and Katinka Kleyun and Seth Parker Woods, both on cello. We heard part one. And the set began with pianists Madeline Rogers and Florencia Zuloaga playing the first movement aggressively driving from Black Light, American composer Victoria Bond's 1988 piano concerto arranged for two pianos. From the album Victoria Bond, Dancing on Glass, released last October as well. And that does it for tonight's Other Voices, Other Sounds. I'm Scott Denton. Thank you so much for listening. And stay tuned for The House That Jazz Built with Andre Lacerda.

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I'm Mandela Seta. Welcome to The House That Jazz Built.

The House of Jazz built K1M. This is music from Canadian-American jazz pianist and composer Didi Jackson. He's has composed operas, has won 2 Emmy Awards, and won the Juno Award for Best Contemporary Jazz Album in the year 2000. Quite a robust career, Didi Jackson, here on the piano from the 2001 release titled Sigami. This is The Welcoming. Speaking of welcoming, welcome. This is The House of Jazz Built. I'm your host, Andrew Lacerda, and we are here on member-supported K1M every Sunday night, 11 p.m. Mountain Time. We are, of course, worldwide, k1m.org. There is a 2-week archive on k1m.org. There is also access to a program playlist up there as well. Let us get our musical journey started with a track from Curtis Hasselbring, First Bus to Bismarck. Number Stations is the album. Welcome, K1M Radio, always playing human curated music.

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This is KUNM Radio, 89.9 FM, KUNM.org, all over the world. The sensitivity of the bass of Chris Min Doki mixed with the sensitivity of the piano of his brother Niels Lan Doki. That sensitivity on the piano, by the way, is generally recognized as a mixture of Oscar Peterson and Chick Corea on the piano here, from the Doki Brothers, taken from a release simply entitled Doki Brothers, This Is Natural Woman. Before it, Dom Manassi has been playing the guitar for over 50 years. He's a New York native. In 1974, he was signed to the Blue Note label, and during the late 70s, had the opportunity to work with and perform, really, with a whole slew of jazz giants, including Jimmy Heath and George Coleman and Dave Brubeck. Time Will Tell is the recording I took this track from. The track itself is called Waltz for Eric. The Django Festival All-Stars bring the music of the legendary gypsy jazz guitarist Django Reinhardt fully into the 21st century. The All-Stars are Samson Schmidt on lead guitar, Pierre Blanchard on violin, Ludovic Bayer, accordion and accordina, Dudu Coilerier on rhythm guitar, and Antonio Licusati on bass. From the Django Festival All-Stars, we heard For Pierre, Live at Birdland is the recording I took it from. D-Town Brass is a 15-person psychedelic jungle jazz funk orchestra from Durham, North Carolina. From them, we heard the Hectic Metric from Golden Belt, and the set began with Curtis Hasselbring, a native of Fort Wayne, Indiana, and a great American jazz trombonist. From Number Stations, we heard First Bus to Bismarck. The House of Jazz builds the program. I'm your host, Andrea Lacerda, and of course, you're listening to K1M Radio 89.9 here in Albuquerque, Santa Fe, New Mexico, the United States. We're always playing human curated music. Glad you're here.

0: 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I'm your host, Ander Lacerda, with The House the Jazz Built, vocal music from Polish jazz vocalist, composer, arranger Grażyna Augustyk. She generally operates and is best at the mixture between Polish folk music, Latin American music, and klezmer music. Finishing up this first hour of The House of Jazz Built, we're together until 1 in the morning on Monday at 1 o'clock. Who makes space for overnight freeform? That will be followed by NPR's morning edition at 5. Thanks for being here. This is K1M.
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You cannot force it. But if something genuine inside you, then that's an impulse from the universe, from your own Satguru, who is inside your heart. You're not going to be alone as a person. You may find that you're alone as everything. This is different. You cannot beat the mind by being the mind, by being the person, you see. You defeat it by realizing I am consciousness. Then the same mind will join force with you and be a wonderful servant.

The dumps.

The dumps. 1, 2, 3.

The House Just Built and music from Idris Muhammad, American jazz drummer and band leader, former partner in crime with Ahmad Jamal, Lou Donaldson, Pharoah Sanders, among others. This is from a 1998 release called Right Now, and New Orleans Gumbo is the track. The Dumps is the track we heard prior to this one. This came from Ideal Bread. That is a creation from Brooklyn-based creative musician, baritone saxophone operator, and bass clarinet manipulator Josh Sinton. He plays, of course, the baritone sax on this track. And his partners are Kirk Nuffo on trumpet, Ruben Redding on trumpet, the other trumpet, and Thomas Fujiwara on drums. Ideal Bread is the name of the group and the project, and Transmit Volume 2, the music of Steve Lacy, is where I took the track called The Dumps from. Clearly, as you know, this is K1M Radio in Albuquerque. We are worldwide on K1M.org. That is actually where you can find the two-week archive for this program. 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You can send a link to a friend. And there's also a playlist right there on K1M.org under the music tab. I'm Andrew Lacerda, your host. Thanks for being here. This is K1M.

You have so much power. All the power is with you. But we hand it to the mind, which tyrannizes your spirit, keeps you feeling divided, because this is how it rules. It is the supreme politician. Divide and rule. Divide and rule. So you remain the undivided seer. You are the one who is aware of all of this.

Thank you all around for hanging out and listening to the House of Jazz Built tonight. Coming up next, Overnight Freeform, followed by NPR's Morning Edition at 5 a.m. I'm Mandela Seth, your host, and I will catch you later at 12 noon here on K1M as I host the Monday edition of All That Jazz. If not, next Sunday, you and I have another date right here, 11 p.m. on Sunday nights for the House of Jazz Built. 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

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I am your host, DJ Lai. 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Funky Sundays is going to move to Saturdays. And Saturday at 1 a.m. on After the Trip and the Midnight Hour. So for today, I am going to play 4 hours of reggae and dub and other tasty tidbits here for you tonight. We're going to kick off the remainder of this half hour with a little something from Sly and Robbie from 1985. Get to this, get to that.

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1: You are tuned into a live edition of Overnight Freeform on this lovely Sunday night. I guess technically it's Monday morning, but until 5 a.m. it's still Sunday night. I am your host, DJ Lai, a.k.a. Ben Rowe Jr., and I'll be with you for the next 3.5 hours, bringing you some sweet, sweet dub reggae on KUNM. We started off that set, top of the hour, with a DJ Spooky and a Twilight Circus dub sound system track called Dust Storm on NGC 7023. That was from an album called The Rhythm Clash, released in 2004 on the Play label. DJ Spooky, of course, is Paul Dennis Miller, the Subliminal Kid. Twilight Circus dub sound system is Ryan Moore, former drummer and bassist for the legendary Pink Dots. After that, Sly and Robbie, Get to This, Get to That, 1985 Language Barrier album on Island Records. Lead vocal on that was Bernard Fowler, who's maybe better, best known as the Rolling Stones backup singer for years and years. Keyboards, Bernie Worrell. I and I Survived in dub, Bad Brains, created in D.C. 1977, Bad Brains. Daryl, Jennifer, and Earl Hudson on this one. This is from their seventh studio album called I and I Survived. After that, we heard a single version of Guess Who's Coming to Dinner, Black Uhuru, produced by Sly and Robbie. That's Michael Rose, Puma Jones, and Ducky Simpson. Black Uhuru just played up in Santa Fe, this month. Went up there and saw them. Great time. Ducky Simpson, I believe, is the only original member remaining, but it was a great show. That came out from an album that was originally called Showcase. Then they re-released it and called it the album Black Uhuru. And then they re-released it again in 1983 and called it Guess Who's Coming to Dinner. Well Pleased, Aston Family Man Barrett, from the Well Pleased single album, also from a Cobra Style album. Of course, Aston Family Man Barrett is the brother of drummer Carlton Barrett, most famous for playing with Bob Marley and the Wailers. And we ended up that set with the Cool Ruler, the Lonely Lover, Gregory Isaacs, with his hit from 1982, Night Nurse, from the album of the same name. That album was produced by Greg Isaacs and Flabba Holt, bassist Flabba Holt. The band was backed by the Roots Radix Band. Coming up in this half hour, I've got more from Family Man. I've got something from Mad Professor Horace Andy U. Brown. We're going to kick this off with Explosion Dub from the King Tubby Meets Scientist album. This song is called Explosion Dub. I said that.

0: 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That's DJ@KUNM.org. Please put the name of the show or the name of the DJ in the subject line. What we heard. We started that off with King Tubby and Scientist Hopeton Overton Brown. From King Tubby Meets Scientist in a World of Dub. That was Explosion Dub. Give Me Your Love. You Brown. News to the Nation. From his album, News to the Nation. You Brown did a lot of work with Bunny Lee. Horace Andy, Kingston's own Horace Andy, with his song, Don't Let the Problems Get You Down. Horace Andy's also done some interesting work with Massive Attack. The Wailing Souls, doing a cover of the Beatles song, Tomorrow Never Knows, from their album, Psychedelic Souls. That was an album recorded with members of Sublime and the Long Beach Dub All-Stars on Powwow Records. We will be hearing from the Wailing Souls again. Mad Professor, Psychedelic Dub from 1990. That's Neil Frazier from his Dub Me Crazy series. That was the album Psychedelic Dub. Neil Frazier, Mad Professor's on tour in the UK. So if you're in the UK right now, go check him out. Another one from Family Man, Eastern Memphis Dub. And we finished that up with a 1991 track from Nightmares on Wax called 21st Kong from his album Join the Future, UK Bleep and Bass, 1988 to 1991. It's also gone originally on an album called A Case of Funk, which is a four-track EP.
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I am your host, DJ Lai. Be here for another 1.5 hours. No? 2.5. Hope everyone's having a great evening. What we heard, we started that off with the Impact All-Stars. That is Clive Chin's 1970s house band. Song was called Jaro, featuring jazz saxophonist Tommy McCook, who was a founding member of the Scuttleites. After that, another track from the Sly and Robbie album Language Barrier. That was called Make 'em Move. That song was co-written with Bill Laswell and Bernie Worrell. Steely and Cleavey, Nightcrawler from 2001. Now Thing, 15 Dance Hall Instrumentals. That originally came out in 1998 as a dance hall rhythm, and, you know, like 40 people then would do toasting or whatever, singing on top of it. Love Explosion from 2001 from Dry and Heavy. That is from an album called King Jammy Meets Dry and Heavy in the Jaws of the Tiger. Dry and Heavy are a Japanese reggae band. They have two ex-members from the band Audioactive, which I have played before. Drummer Shigemoto Nanao and bassist Takashi Akamoto. They are actually still active and performing. Derek Morgan with his classic Dancing Mood, 1966, a Cox and Dodd production. Derek Morgan was born in 1940 and is currently 86 years old. Another King Tubby version, Dancing, from King Tubby's special, Osborne Riddick is King Tubby. And we finished that up with Bunny Wailer, Roots Radic Dub. Original single came out on a 12-inch called Roots Radix Rockers Reggae. Bunny Wailer, a.k.a. Neville O'Reilly Livingston, Dubbin Disco. 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We'll get this next set. Next set includes tracks from Jimmy Cleef, Desmond Decker, Ernest Raglan, more Tubby Dubs. In fact, we'll start this off with another King Tubby meets Scientist in a World dub track. This one's called Patient Dub Freedom Blues on KUNM.

0: 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You can investigate any show that came up in the last 2 weeks. Wat we had. We started that set off with King Tubby, another Tubby from King Tubby Meets Scientist in a World of Dub. That was Patient Dub. After that, we heard Aggravating from the album Aggravating the Rhythm at Channel One. That was the Aggravators with a Dub Groove. That was remixed by King Tubby. The Aggravators were Bunny Lee's house band. The famous producer Bunny Lee with a variety of members. Ernest Raglan, the 94-year-old Ernest Raglan. He's still alive, as far as I know. Honky Tonk from 1974, his album Wranglipso. Ernest Raglan has worked with such luminaries as Jimmy Cliff, the Skatalites, Prince Buster, and Bob Marley. He also did some of the music for Dr. No, some of the band, that the live band in those dancing scenes. Desmond Dekker, 007 Shantytown from 1969, international hit, produced by Leslie Kong. Then we had a couple of, that was from, I took that one actually from the Harder They Come soundtrack, along with the following song, The Harder They Come, Jimmy Cliff, written and produced by Jimmy Cliff. The Harder They Come, that was a movie directed by Perry Henzel. If you haven't seen it, check it out. That album came out on Island Records. Another Tubby, King Tubby Meets Jacob Miller in a Tenement Yard, originally in 1975. Jacob Killer Miller, Dredda Dread Dub, and another Tubby tune. We closed that song out, set out with Lion Dreadful Dub. I think it's the Aggravators as the background band, but I'm not 100% sure.
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2: 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From 10 p.m. to 6 a.m., we may broadcast material that could be considered offensive by some members of our audience. Listener discretion is advised.
0: All right, we've got 2 hours left here on Live Overnight Freeform with your host, DJ Lai, a.k.a. Ben Rowe Jr. This next set, we're going to have some tunes by the Vibronics and Augustus Pablo. We're going to start this off, set off with a song called Crazy Stranger from the New York City producer Nicodemus.

Turbocharged.

You are listening to DJ Lie and my live overnight freeform. Please check out the playlist. It is up on the website. You can also investigate the two-week archive for any of your favorite shows from the last 2 weeks. You can give me a call, 505-277-5615. Let me know what you're doing tonight. You can also email us, dj@kunm.org. We ask that you please put the name of the show or the name of the DJ in the subject line. What we heard. Started that set off with the song from 2006, Nicodemus. That's a New York City producer, Nicholas DeSimone. From his album, Endangered Species, that was Crazy Stranger. After that, Augustus Pablo from the legendary King Tubby Meets Rockers Uptown. Augustus Pablo, a.k.a. Horace Michael Swabby. He was 1953 to 1999 in Jamaica. Dub Masterpiece, the melodica player. Sata was the name of that song, 1976. The Vibronics, a reggae collective started in 1995 by Steve Vibronics. That's an album called Stepping into Mexico. Las Olas Dub is the name of the song. Vocals, I don't think there was vocals, but Fer Reyes. After that, a band called Andrelian. Song was called Spartacle from a compilation called Swarm Theory on Omelet Records. That came out in 2015. And we finished that up with a Swiss band, I believe, or German, Agnes, from their album Dumbles Debuts Remix 2. High Murda was the name of the song, the Session Victim Remix from 2007. Session Victim is a German duo and German DJ and production duo. Got an hour and a half left. Coming up in this next set, I got another track from the Wailing Souls from that album, Psychedelic Souls, African Head Charge, Black Uhuru, The Aggravators. But we're going to start this set off with a French-Canadian artist, Ariane Moffat, her song, Je Veux Tout. I may or may not be saying that correctly. Probably not.

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1: KUNM is entering safe harbor hours. From 10 p.m. to 6 a.m., we may broadcast material that could be considered offensive by some members of our audience. Listener discretion is advised.
2: All right. You are listening to a live overnight freeform with your host, me, DJ Lie, L-I-E, a.k.a. Ben Rowe Jr. What did we just hear? We started that set off with Ariane Moffat. She's a French-Canadian gal. With her song, Je veux tout. I have no idea. I can't speak French. It's from 2009. And it's from an album that in English means all the senses. So you can figure it out. After that, Seven Samurai, Bavarian electronica new jazz duo. That is from a remix album called El Otro Mundo. The original was called El Mundo Nuevo. Feel the Same is the name of the song featuring Desmond Foster, the Dub and Dub. Desmond Foster is a Swedish-based artist. After that, we went back to the Aggravators. From sometime between 75 and 78, one of Bunny Lee's session bands, The Aggravators. That is from a compilation from 2017 called Aggravating the Rhythm at Channel 1. The Aggravators got their name based on Bunny Lee's record store called Aggro Sounds. Makes sense. From the album Chill Out from 1982, Black Uhuru, Darkness. Produced by Sly and Robbie, recorded at the Channel 1 Studios, Jamaica. African Head Charge, Animal Law, from their album In Pursuit of Shashamane Land on You Sound Records. African Head Charge was formed in 1981 by Bongo Iyagbini Noah and Adrian Sherwood with a rotating cast of members. And we finished that up with The Wailing Souls from their Psychedelic Souls album from 1998, War Down at the Pawn Shop. I believe Sublime did a cover of The Wailing Souls, an 80s track called War Down Round a John Shop. And so I believe this is a Wailing Souls cover of a Sublime cover of a Wailing Souls song. And I believe Sublime is playing on that. Yeehaw. We've got an hour left, 58 minutes actually, coming up in this half hour. I've got another one from the Aggravators, some Burning Spear, Keith Hudson, some more from Tubby, the Rolling Stones. But I'm going to start this one off from a

Overnight Freeform, live Overnight Freeform on KUNM. We got a half hour left. Cats and Kittens. We just heard the Rolling Stones with their cover of Cherry O' Baby off of their 1976 album, Black and Blue. That song was originally written and recorded by Eric Donaldson in 1971. Fun fact, Mick Taylor, during those sessions for that in 76 for that that album, Mick Taylor quit on the band. Ronnie Wood then stepped in as replacement, and the rest is history. Song was also made famous by UB40 in their 1984 version. Prior to that, Natty Congo Dub from Cornell Campbell in Dub, kind of using that same Cherry O' Baby rhythm. Cornell Campbell, vocalist, he released his first single called My Treasure in 1956. He was age 11. What were you doing when you were 11? Not releasing songs in Jamaica. Black Uhuru, Elements, Sly and Robbie production. Guitar was Daryl Thompson, Mickey Chung, sax Dean Frazier, trumpet David Madden. Of course, Sly Dunbar on drums, Robbie Shakespeare on bass. Michael Rose, Ducky Simpson, and Puma Jones were Black Uhuru in 1982. The Aggravators with a King Tubby remix, Sunshine Dub. The Aggros have various members over the years, including Jackie, Me Too, Sly and Robbie, Tommy McCook, Ansel Collins, etc., etc., etc. Burning Spear, Winston Rodney, the Jamaican national hero and Rastafarian movement prophet, with his song from his third album called Marcus Garvey. The name of the song is Old Marcus Garvey. Winston Rodney is still performing today. Keith Hudson with a legendary dub album, Pick a Dub, 1974. His song Black Right on bass, Aston Family Man Barrett, with his brother Carlton on drums and on melodica, Augustus Pablo. That was from Pick a Dub, 1974. And we started that track off with the Easy All-Stars with their version of Radiohead's Let Down. That's from 2016. The Easy All-Stars are the house band for Easy Star Records. Makes sense. And I believe they did albums called Radio Dread. I believe it was Track for Track, redubbing of OK Computer. We got a half hour left. We got coming up songs from Glenn Brown in King Tubby, Bombay Dub Orchestra, Yabba You with King Tubby, Horace Andy, and we're going to start this set off with iRoy and his ode to the movie of the same name. This song is called Superfly.

right, cats and kittens, we're about done with tonight's show. I'll be on the air next Saturday night, Sunday morning, really, after the trip and after the Midnight Hour Grateful Dead show. I'll be going back to, well, can't call it Funky Sunday, I'll call it Saturday Night Funk. That'll be 4 hours of funk from 1 till 5. In the background, we are hearing Bombay Dub Orchestra. Rare Earth, the Forest of Thieves mix. From 2006, Bombay Dub Orchestra is a project of Gary Hughes and Andrew McKay. Prior to that, we heard Ghost with her Bitter Blood Rhythm. Watch Your Friend, basically different artists using the Bitter Blood Rhythm created by Steely and Cleavey. Before that, we heard The Godson, Glenn Brown and King Tubby, version 78 style from 1978. Singer-producer Glenn Brown, the Rhythm Master, dub mixes from King Tubby Studio in

0: Some more Tubby Rock Vibration, Yaba U and King Tubby, a.k.a. Well, Yaba U is Vivian Neville Jackson, a.k.a. Jesus Dread. He's a Rastafarian, but instead of following Jah, he followed Jesus, hence the Jesus Dread. King Tubby is credited as the remixer, but I think the actual remixer is one of Tubby's associates, employee Pat Kelly. I think the rhythms by the Aggravators, originally for Delroy Wilson. Horace Andy, Problems Dub, 1977, from his album In the Light, In the Dub. Horace Andy was also, original name is Horace Keith Hines, but he was renamed by Clement Coxon Dodd. Iroy started off that set, Superfly. It was an ode to the movie and all Rude Boys. That was on a compilation released in 1992 on Blood and Fire. Speaking of Blood and Fire, the founder of that, Steve Barrow, died in May of this year. He was a giant in the history documentation of reggae music. He put out the reggae music guide that I've had forever. Came out in 1997, I believe. He passed away at age 80. This was his label he helped create called Blood and Fire. Basically, I think they ran from, I want to say 90 to a little in the 2000s. Thanks, everybody.
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2: There are 99 days left before elections that will decide which party controls Congress. I'm Leila Fadel.
3: And I'm A. Martinez. Can Democrats overcome Republican structural advantages? We asked Democratic strategist Paul Bogalo. Also, Ukraine's long-range drones have a new target, retail warehouses in Russia. And an ESPN documentary series follows some of the WNBA's biggest stars. It's Monday, July 27th. On this day in 1909, Orville Wright tested the U.S. Army's first airplane. He took a lieutenant on a flight above Fort Myer, Virginia for over an hour. News is next.
4: Live from NPR News in Washington, I'm Libby Casey. There has been a pause in attacks between the U.S. and Iran over the weekend. The U.S. says the halt is giving space for potential negotiations. NPR's Jane Arraf has more.
5: The U.S. ambassador to the U.N., Mike Waltz, told NBC the pause is meant to give, quote, talks some space. Iran was a bit more reticent. Foreign Ministry spokesman Ismail Barahi said mediators were exchanging messages, but there were no negotiations with the U.S. going on, and Iran had not requested a return to talks. And while Iran has paused attacks in Jordan and the Gulf, most of them aimed at U.S. bases, its Yemeni allies have not. Yemen's Houthi rebels said they struck Saudi oil assets over the weekend to reinforce their control over a second shipping lane, Bab al-Mandeb. Jane Arraf, NPR News, Amman.
4: Maine Democrats have nominated Troy Jackson as their candidate for U.S. Senate. Jackson is a longtime state lawmaker who served as president of the Maine Senate and a former logger. He was picked in a Democratic convention process this weekend to replace Graham Plattner, who dropped out of the Senate race after facing rape allegations, which he denies. Maine Public's Steve Missler says Jackson was able to consolidate support because his politics mirror Plattner's.
6: He's a progressive Democrat who embraces the tax the rich, Medicare for all platform of Vermont Senator Bernie Sanders. In fact, Sanders endorsed both Plattner and Jackson, and the three of them campaigned together. And their message really seemed to energize the Democratic base here and even pulled a lot of independents.
4: Jackson will face incumbent Republican Senator Susan Collins, who's running for her sixth term. The Senate is in town for one more week before a long August recess, and the Republican majority has a lot on the agenda. Much of it needs Democratic support to pass.

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1: I'm Maria Hinojosa, next time on Latino USA. The World Cup has come to an end. We talk about its significance and the most controversial moments, from heartwarming viral clips to the politics that intervened in an unprecedented way. Of course, we're going to talk about the winning team. That's next time on Latino USA.
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1: And we hope you're getting off on the right foot, especially on a Monday morning. It's always important to begin the week pretty right. I'm Morning Edition host Bryce Sticks, live right now on 89.9 FM. 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Thanks for joining us. And stay with us. In about 10 minutes, KUBNM talks to Shepard Fairey, who's best known for creating the Hope poster of President Barack Obama. He unveiled a new mural in Albuquerque's rail yards on Sunday. We talked to him about the mural and his activism. That's right here on KUBNM. Don't go anywhere.
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1: For the weather, highs in the 90s and 100s today with dangerous record-breaking heat blanketing much of our state. Folks should keep some water on hand and stay out of the sun if possible. A heat advisory will pop up for Espanola, Albuquerque metropolitan area, and Edgewood. It looks like heavy rainfall will start off in the mountains today and tomorrow, and then start to wander to lower elevation as the hours go by us, maybe in the late evening. Right now, speaking of temperature, it's 77 degrees with that heat advisory in Albuquerque, 69 in Santa Fe, and it is heating up. It's 81 degrees down south for our friends in Socorro.
3: 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Maria Hinojosa from Latino USA, the NPR program heard right here each week. 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
5: Good morning, me Martinez. UCLA professor Daniel Blumenstein studies the behavior of wild marmots, you know, sort of like giant prairie dogs. And last month, in response to federal funding cuts to his research, he started an account on OnlyFans. That's the social media site commonly associated with adult content. The photos are of the marmots. So if you want some exclusive rodent content, sign up for Only Marms. Now, although the marmots are probably naked, all the posts are supposed to be G-rated. It's Morning Edition.
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5: It's Morning Edition from NPR News. I'm Amy Martinez.
7: And I'm Leila Fadel. The United Nations list of World Heritage Sites is a bit longer this morning because of a newly added swamp. The Okefenokee Swamp straddles part of the border between Georgia and Florida, and it's been recognized for its universal value to humanity. It joins other places on the list, like the Great Barrier Reef in Australia and India's Taj Mahal. Georgia Public Broadcasting's Jillian Mactoto takes us to the swamp.
8: Boating on a water trail into the Okefenokee National Wildlife Refuge is like going back in time.
9: Not going to have cell phone service. You don't even see the glow of the cities.
8: Josh Howard was raised in nearby Charlton County, one of four Georgia and Florida counties where the refuge sits. It's peaceful here, and he likes it that way.
9: It's just a really dark, quiet spot. You're not going to hear trains or cars.
8: Just our boat, which causes alligators to slink away and frightens a green heron.
10: When they get nervous, a green mohawk comes up on the top of their head.
8: Though the swamp never gets completely quiet.
9: The swamp has its own sounds and music that it plays going to bed and when you're waking up. It's just different things, you know. You may hear wild turkeys in the uplands in the mornings, and then at night you've got barred owls and pig frogs and everything else.
8: After we cut the engine about 2 miles in, we're gliding on dark water, reflecting pine trees like black glass.
9: The canal we're on right now is the Suwannee Canal. Yeah, there's a turtle there.
8: Cue the swamp music of crickets and frogs. This is the sound of a swamp so big, it's twice the size of all five boroughs of New York City. It's the largest subtropical freshwater wetland left in the entire Northern Hemisphere. It was spared from major development because the swamp is elevated and its water doesn't drain easily, creating a unique ecosystem.
0: This is almost exactly how it was hundreds of years ago.
8: Hunter Barber's family has been here for seven generations. He's also on the boat and works for Okefenokee Swamp Park. He says the number of visitors has slowed in recent years.
0: We've had folks from all different nationalities come out. When COVID hit, that's never really bounced back.
8: But now he's hopeful. On Saturday, the United Nations Committee officially listed the swamp as a UNESCO World Heritage Site, alongside Yosemite, the Everglades, and the ruins at Pompeii.
0: We're able to share it with other folks and get a chance to tell our story about why we think this place is so special.
8: A new Okefenokee partnership formed last year across the three towns where you can enter the swamp. One of those towns is Waycross. Its tourism manager, Patrick Simmons, says a few new hotels and a handful of chain restaurants are already popping up.
11: The year before last, we had a Fairfield Inn's open, and then we've got two new Wawa's in town, which is, you know, pretty significant. And I got to feel like some of that is driven by the designation.
8: But UNESCO Vice Chair and Director of Culture Mike Robinson says that the development has to be balanced against the real purpose of the designation.
12: The bottom line of the World Heritage Convention is it's not about attracting tourists. It's about protecting the heritage.
8: Our swamp guide and Okefenokee local, Josh Howard, doesn't think that will be an issue.
13: I don't think we're going to be an Orlando or anything.
8: But he does want to see more visitors. And he says if the UNESCO listing gets more people to see this quiet, dark, last of its kind, watery corner of the world, that's good. For NPR News, I'm Jillian Magtoto in the Okefenokee.
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1: Whatever mischief you're up to this morning, it's just turning 7:49 right now. We're happy to be here for you on 89.9 KBNM. I'm your morning edition host, Bryce Dix. Good morning to you. We appreciate you being here. And still ahead in the program next hour, our 8 o'clock hour, a former Secretary of the Air Force says the Iran war has actually led to the depletion of key U.S. munitions.
14: I'm most concerned about Patriot and THAAD missiles. I think we're probably at this point being a little careful about how many of those we use.
1: Over the weekend, the U.S. paused its attacks on Iran after a nearly two-week escalation in the fighting. We'll have more on that story and more. That's at 8:11, so stay with us a while. That's right here on KUNM.
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1: A scorching hot afternoon today is expected to break heat records for a swath of cities and towns in our broadcast area. That's like Santa Fe, Las Vegas, Los Alamos, to name a few. Highs will creep into the triple digits along the Rio Grande Valley Corridor, 90s pretty much everywhere else. It looks like a little relief later on today as storms first gather in the high terrain and then wander to lower valleys a little later on.
16: 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We'll speak with Sloan and others about the lengths they go to push their bodies to new extremes. That's on the next Native America Calling.
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1: Joining you bright and early on this Monday morning, this is KUNM. I'm your morning edition host, Bryce Dix. Shepard Fairey, who may be best known for his hope poster of President Barack Obama, unveiled a new mural at the Albuquerque Rail Yards on Sunday. This follows the opening of his first solo show here in New Mexico and another mural in Santa Fe. Fairey's influences are wide and diverse and include Russian constructivism, pop art, and skateboard graphics. But he says his common element is a desire to reduce things to their most potent essence so they can be digested quickly. KUNM's Megan Kamrick spoke with Fairey about his long career as a street artist and activist and his exhibit called Cultivating Justice. And just a note about this interview, it moves inside about halfway through because of a looming thunderstorm at the site of his Santa Fe mural.
18: The Cultivating Justice show is largely containing images that I did for a traveling show that was primarily portraits of women having to do with equality, with environmental responsibility, social justice in general. But there's a lot of work in there that is covering other things. There's some portraits of Bob Marley, Bob Dylan. There's a wide range of imagery in the show, but it almost all has to do with making a more just, fair, equal world. Turner Carroll, the gallery I work with, they are showing a lot of really great feminist artists. And in fact, I met them through Nadia from Pussy Riot. And they also show my good friend Swoon, who is an amazing woman covering a lot of women's issues in her work. So it kind of fell into place that women as protectors of community, as peace builders, as the more cooperative and collaborative gender would come into place in that body of work. Now, of course, I don't think any group is perfectly consistent. You know, there's the Margaret Thatchers and the Imelda Marcoses of the world. But, you know, generally my experience with my wife, many of my female coworkers, is that there's less undermining, less ego, and more genuine cooperation. And I'd like to see an end to patriarchy. I'd like to see women have more leadership roles and the culture that women tend to represent be more valued.
19: Can you talk about the Albuquerque mural?
18: Yeah, sure. So I go from here in Santa Fe to Albuquerque to paint a mural at the Borealis Rail Yard, which has a really interesting history. And I talk to a lot of people from the creative community and various, you know, cultural perspectives. And a lot of the people who worked at the rail yard were Native or Latino. And so one of the dominant figures in the mural is a worker with, a sort of 1930s style cap and overalls, looking dignified. Because one of the things that a lot of people drove home for me is like, okay, this rail yard, the people who worked here worked very hard and helped to drive something that was great for the local economy and helped build the backbone of the city, but they aren't necessarily recognized. And, you know, these are all things that sit perfectly with my philosophy that depending on, you know, what color skin you're born with or how affluent the family you were born into was, you may have people consider your voice to be more legitimate or give or open doors for you more than others. And I'm always rooting for the underdog. I want more equality. I want more fairness.
19: You have done a wide range of work, from corporate marketing campaigns to graffiti to political protests. How do you choose your projects?
18: Whenever possible, I'm choosing my projects based on my belief system and what I think will be creatively rewarding. Now, the inconvenience of needing to make money does come into play sometimes. And I've always employed what I call the inside-outside strategy since I was in my 20s, where I come from punk rock and skateboarding and street art. And I will do things outside the system when there's no way to make it work within the system. But if I can infiltrate the system on my own terms and do great things, I'll do that too. And so that's ranged from doing things like graphic design for Levi's or record labels or films. And, you know, occasionally it'll be an interesting overlap doing something for Levi's, who are themselves collaborating with the ACLU, who I often collaborate with, means I get paid by Levi's to do something I was usually doing free for the ACLU anyway. This is an amazing opportunity. But I have worked very hard over the years to try to build out an economic model that allowed me to do the things I believe in and also to raise money for causes I care about. So if I make an image that's about climate change, I can make a painting that sells for a certain amount. I can make a print that sells for a lower amount, a sticker, a t-shirt, and then give money to the Sierra Club or 350.org or any Greenpeace, any number of organizations that I've worked with over the years. But it's very challenging right now because I've seen so many people stop investing in art and buying prints because they feel economically insecure right now. So my conscious capitalism model is more challenged at the moment, but I always figure out ways to make things work and to do what I believe in.
19: Do you still do graffiti? Do you decline to answer?
18: Yeah, it's something that I can't answer, because if I say no, then I'm not keeping it real. If I say yes, the next Obey poster that pops up anywhere, I'll be arrested for. So this has literally happened by me being honest in an interview in Boston. So, yeah.
19: From the Obama poster to now, how has your thinking about how you can be effective in the world changed?
18: The Obama poster was a really amazing moment, because it was a piece of grassroots activism that went viral and actually achieved a lot. And I know that from talking to hundreds and hundreds of people who said, yeah, I didn't look into Obama seriously until I saw your poster and I was really moved by it. And so I know that art can help to shape culture. I don't think that art alone should ever be the deciding factor. If someone says, yeah, hey, that looks cool. The Nazis made cool imagery and that was cool looking, but yeah, don't follow that because it looks cool. But what I always say with my work is, if it can help to direct the focus in a way that might help culture evolve, then, you know, that's incredible. And I wish more creative people did it.
19: Where are you finding joy right now?
18: I find a lot of joy in just making stuff. And I also find joy in being part of the resistance, being a thorn in the side of the people that wish to get a little richer themselves at the expense of others, to dominate others, to subjugate others. If I'm upsetting them, I'm very happy.
1: That was artist Shepard Fairey talking with KUNM's Megan Kamrick. His mural at the Albuquerque Rail Yards was unveiled yesterday. He also created a mural at the Santa Fe Art Institute called Rising Above Mosaic. His solo show called Cultivating Justice will continue through August 10th at Turner Carroll Gallery in Santa Fe. And we are broadcasting live from the University of New Mexico. This is KUNM and KUNM HD 89.9 Albuquerque, Santa Fe, also broadcasting on KRRT 90.9 Arroyo Seco Taos, KRER 91.9 Española, KRRE 91.9 Las Vegas, and KBOM 88.7 Socorro. We're online at KUNM.org. And shifting to what's happening overseas this morning, in Germany over the weekend, one person was killed and many others injured when a man rammed a vehicle into a crowd that was near Berlin's annual Pride Parade. We'll have more on what German authorities said was an act of terrorism. That's ahead at 8:17. But first, we have some headlines right now. It is 8 o'clock on a Monday.

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1: We hope you're getting off on the right foot, especially on a Monday morning. It's always important to begin the week right. 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And stay with us in about 10 minutes. We talk to Shepard Fairey, who's best known for creating the Hope poster of President Barack Obama. He recently unveiled a new mural in Albuquerque's Rail Yards on Sunday. We'll have more about his activism and inspiration for this mural. That's coming up at 8:51 right here on KUBNM. 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
1: Highs in the 90s and 100s today with dangerous record-breaking heat blanketing much of our state. Folks should keep some water on hand and stay out of the sun if possible. Looks like a heat advisory will pop up for Española, the Albuquerque metropolitan area, and Edgewood specifically. Heavy rainfall will start off in the mountains today and tomorrow and start to wander to lower elevations as the hours goes by us. That looks like especially this evening. Right now, it is 81 degrees already in Albuquerque, 73 in Santa Fe, and 74 in Cuba.
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8: Good morning, I'm Leila Fadel. 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I don't know what a Pong movie would look like, but I'm sure they're bouncing some ideas around. 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
0: It's Morning Edition from NPR News. I'm Leila Fadel.
10: And I'm A. Martinez. There are more than 2,300 confirmed cases of measles in the U.S. so far this year. That is slightly more than the total number of cases for all of last year, according to the CDC. Dr. Jennifer Nuzzo has been tracking this year's spike in measles. She's an epidemiologist who heads the Pandemic Center at the Brown University School of Public Health. Doctor, measles was officially eliminated from the U.S. in 2000. How did this resurgence happen?
11: Well, we've been seeing a slow progress towards measles circulating again because people are not vaccinating their kids as much as they used to be. But really, it's taken off quite extraordinarily since the beginning of 2025. And some of that is because of a lot of rhetoric right now that's been happening politically about vaccines and suggesting that they may not be safe, which is not true, suggesting that they may not work, which is definitely not true. And that has led to explosive outbreaks throughout the country, recurring outbreaks, to the point where we are now looking at measles being reestablished as a disease that kids could get if they're not vaccinated.
10: So you expect the U.S. will lose that eliminated status?
11: By all measure, we should lose that status. Measles has continued to be transmitted since the beginning of 2025. It shows no signs of stopping. States that had an outbreak that burnt itself out have seen outbreaks again. It's basically like whack-a-mole at this point.
10: All right. And just to be clear, eliminated means a disease has gone from a region. Eradicated means it's a global. It's gone completely, right?
11: Yeah, it basically means you drive your domestic transmission down to zero. We still had measles since we eliminated it in the year 2000, but they were sporadic cases imported when people traveled to other places.
10: Why is this resurgence in measles cases so serious?
11: Well, measles is a really terrible disease. You don't want to get measles. You don't want your children to get measles. First of all, it's a deadly disease. It kills a decent number of people. It puts a lot of people in the hospital, and that's bad for everybody. It's bad for the people who are there with measles. It's also bad for patients who now have a hospital that has to deal with the stress of measles. It's bad for societies because it costs tens of thousands of dollars per measles case. And if your child has measles as a toddler and recovers, you still have to worry about a very rare but fatal complication that can occur as much as a decade later. And that's a really terrible state to be in.
10: If someone is vaccinated from measles or their whole families are vaccinated, are they safe? Are they okay?
11: Yeah, so the great thing about the measles vaccine is it's one of the best vaccines we have. It's one of the safest vaccines we have. It's also one of the most effective, and it really does a great job of keeping people from getting sick with measles, certainly keeping people out of the hospital, keeping them from dying, which is the most important thing. But it does a pretty great job of reducing transmission, and that's how we have been able to eliminate it more than 25 years ago.
10: The Senate is considering the nomination of Dr. Erica Schwartz to lead the CDC. Her boss would be Health Secretary RFK Jr. He's pushed some conspiracy theories about vaccines. Quickly, Doctor, if you can, if she is confirmed, if Dr. Schwartz is confirmed, what does she have to do to reverse the rise of measles?
11: She has to issue an unequivocal statement that supports measles vaccination as the only way to protect people from measles. That is the only proven way to protect yourself from measles. We can't mince words here. We can't suggest that there are, you know, more cons than there are pros. None of that is true. And unfortunately, you know, confusing rhetoric coming out of the Department of Health and Human Services has complicated the issue in the midst of a deadly outbreak.
10: Dr. Jennifer Nuzzo directs the Pandemic Center at the Brown University School of Public Health. Doctor, thanks.
11: Thanks so much.
10: It's Morning Edition from NPR News. I'm E. Martinez.
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1: 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Good morning to you, whatever mischief you're up to. It's just turning 8:49 right now. We're always happy to be here for you on 89.9 KUBNM. And airing at 9 a.m. that shortly, it's Latino USA. In today's episode, we sadly say farewell to the World Cup. In this special episode of our podcast, it's called American Football. We sit down with a World Cup reporter and soccer superfan to discuss the 2026 World Cup significance, the best and worst of the 2026 World Cup. 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
1: A scorching hot afternoon today is expected to break heat records for a swath of cities and towns in our broadcast area. That's like Santa Fe, Las Vegas, Los Alamos, to name a few. Highs will creep into the triple digits along the Rio Grande Valley corridor, 90s pretty much everywhere else, triggering a heat advisory in central New Mexico. Currently, it's 81 degrees in Albuquerque, 74, yikes, in Santa Fe, and 69 in Taos.
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1: 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You're joining us right here on 89.9 KUBNM as we bring you Morning Edition. I'm your local host in Albuquerque, Bryce Sticks at 8:51. Shepard Fairey, who may be best known for his Hope poster of President Barack Obama, you've probably seen it, unveiled a new mural at the Albuquerque Rail Yards on Sunday. This follows the opening of his first solo show in New Mexico and another mural in Santa Fe. Fairey's influences are wide and diverse and include Russian constructivism, pop art, and even skateboard graphics. But he says his common element is a desire to reduce things to their most potent essence so they can be digested quickly. KUNM's Megan Kamrick spoke with Fairey about his long career as a street artist and activist and his exhibit called Cultivating Justice. And just a note about this interview, it moves inside about halfway through because of a looming thunderstorm at a site of his Santa Fe mural.
14: The Cultivating Justice show is largely containing images that I did for a traveling show that was primarily portraits of women having to do with equality, with environmental responsibility, social justice in general. But there's a lot of work in there that is covering other things. There's some portraits of Bob Marley, Bob Dylan. There's a wide range of imagery in the show, but it almost all has to do with making a more just, fair, equal world. Turner Carroll, the gallery I work with, they are showing a lot of really great feminist artists. And in fact, I met them through Nadia from Pussy Riot. And they also show my good friend Swoon, who is an amazing woman covering a lot of women's issues in her work. So it kind of fell into place that women as protectors of community, as peace builders, as the more cooperative and collaborative gender would come into place in that body of work. Now, of course, I don't think any group is perfectly consistent. You know, there's the Margaret Thatchers and the Imelda Marcoses of the world. But, you know, generally my experience with my wife, many of my female coworkers, is that there's less undermining, less ego, and more genuine cooperation. And I'd like to see an end to patriarchy. I'd like to see women have more leadership roles and the culture that women tend to represent be more valued.
15: Can you talk about the Albuquerque mural?
14: Yeah, sure. So I go from here in Santa Fe to Albuquerque to paint a mural at the Bareilles Rail Yard, which has a really interesting history. And I talk to a lot of people from the creative community and various, you know, cultural perspectives. And a lot of the people who worked at the rail yard were Native or Latino. And so one of the dominant figures in the mural is a worker with, a sort of 1930s style cap and overalls, looking dignified. Because one of the things that a lot of people drove home for me is like, okay, this rail yard, the people who worked here worked very hard and helped to drive something that was great for the local economy and help build the backbone of the city, but they aren't necessarily recognized. And, you know, these are all things that sit perfectly with my philosophy that depending on, you know, what color skin you're born with or how affluent the family you were born into was, you may have people consider your voice to be more legitimate or give or open doors for you more than others. And I'm always rooting for the underdog. I want more equality. I want more fairness.
15: Do you have done a wide range of work from corporate marketing campaigns to graffiti to political protests? How do you choose your projects?
14: Whenever possible, I'm choosing my projects based on my belief system and what I think will be creatively rewarding. Now, the inconvenience of needing to make money does come into play sometimes. And I've always employed what I call the inside-outside strategy since I was in my 20s, where I come from punk rock and skateboarding and street art. And I will do things outside the system when there's no way to make it work within the system. But if I can infiltrate the system on my own terms and do great things, I'll do that too. And so that's ranged from doing things like graphic design for Levi's or record labels or films. And, you know, occasionally it'll be an interesting overlap doing something for Levi's, who are themselves collaborating with the ACLU, who I often collaborate with, means I get paid by Levi's to do something I was usually doing free for the ACLU anyway. This is an amazing opportunity. But I have worked very hard over the years to try to build out an economic model that allowed me to do the things I believe in and also to raise money for causes I care about. So if I make an image that's about climate change, I can make a painting that sells for a certain amount. I can make a print that sells for a lower amount, a sticker, a t-shirt, and then give money to the Sierra Club or 350.org or any Greenpeace, any number of organizations that I've worked with over the years. But it's very challenging right now because I've seen so many people stop investing in art and buying prints because they feel economically insecure right now. So my conscious capitalism model is more challenged at the moment, but I always figure out ways to make things work and to do what I believe in.
15: Do you still do graffiti? Do you decline to answer?
14: Yeah, it's something that I can't answer, because if I say no, then I'm not keeping it real. If I say yes, the next Obey poster that pops up anywhere, I'll be arrested for. So this has literally happened by me being honest in an interview in Boston. So, yeah.
15: From the Obama poster to now, how has your thinking about how you can be effective in the world changed?
14: The Obama poster was a really amazing moment, because it was a piece of grassroots activism that went viral and actually achieved a lot. And I know that from talking to hundreds and hundreds of people who said, yeah, I didn't look into Obama seriously until I saw your poster and I was really moved by it. And so I know that art can help to shape culture. I don't think that art alone should ever be the deciding factor. If someone says, yeah, hey, that looks cool, the Nazis made cool imagery and that was cool looking, but yeah, don't follow that because it looks cool. But what I always say with my work is, if it can help to direct the focus in a way that might help culture evolve, then, you know, that's incredible. And I wish more creative people did it.
15: Where are you finding joy right now?
14: I find a lot of joy in just making stuff. And I also find joy in being part of the resistance, being a thorn in the side of the people that wish to get a little richer themselves at the expense of others, to dominate others, to subjugate others. If I'm upsetting them, I'm very happy.
1: That was artist Shepard Ferry talking with KUNM's Megan Kamrick. His mural at the Albuquerque Rail Yards was unveiled on Sunday. He also created a mural at the Santa Fe Art Institute. It's called Rising Above Mosaic. His solo show is called Cultivating Justice. Will continue through August 10th at Turner Carroll Gallery in Santa Fe. You can also find this story at KUNM.org if you want to revisit it. 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
13: From Futuro Media and PRX, it's Latino USA. I'm Maria Hinojosa. Today, the FIFA Men's World Cup has come to an end. And there is a lot to talk about.
16: FIFA's there to make money. And I think FIFA does go more lenient on Mbappe, on Ronaldo, on Messi, because they're the big ticket salespeople. They're the stars.
13: Also, a conversation with Oscar, Golden Globe, and Emmy-nominated actress Rosie Perez, live from New York City.

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3: Welcome to Latino USA. I'm Maria Hinojosa. Well, the World Cup has come to an end after more than 5 weeks of all things soccer, or football. This was the longest World Cup ever because more countries were added to the tournament. And yes, even I found myself engrossed with several of the games. Now, this World Cup was the first time that the games were held across three countries, and three very large ones at that. Frankly, there were quite a few firsts with this World Cup this summer, which is saying a lot for a global competition that's been around for almost 100 years. Here at Futuro, we've been bringing you weekly episodes of American Football, which is our podcast about soccer culture in the United States and its underdog roots. Our show goes beyond the sport to the people and the stories that make it great. And it's hosted by our very own Fernanda Echavarri. So we're going to start today's show with the latest episode of American Football. It looks at the significance of this World Cup and its most controversial moments. Here you go, American Football.
4: My dad was football to me. We used to watch the World Cup together. And if we weren't in the same city, we were constantly on the phone. I mentioned in the first episode of this podcast that I was feeling anxious about watching the World Cup for the first time since my dad's passing. I didn't know if the tournament would make me miss my dad more or bring me closer to him. Now that we've reached the end, 6 weeks later, all I can say is that this wasn't an either-or question, because both things happened. There were many instances in which I had these flash thoughts that I could still reach from my phone and call my dad. Wanting to talk about a shocking moment on the field, a confusing ref call, or a prediction in real time. My dad always picked up. He always had an answer that made sense. But this World Cup, I didn't have him anymore. It hurt. I specifically remember a confusing moment in the group stage when the Qatar goalie got hit, but it ended up as a penalty against his team. So I messaged my younger sister in Mexico, the one who, unlike me, is all sports all the time.
5: A ver, justo en este momento es cuando le hubiera mandado un mensaje al...
4: This is one of those moments when I would have asked Dad about this, I told her. So I need you to fill in for him. The three of us used to text a bunch during previous World Cups.
5: A ver, necesito que seas suplente, por favor.
4: I can't remember which game I was watching when I heard an announcer on Telemundo say that this was a World Cup of nostalgia and joy. Un mundial de nostalgia y alegría, he said. And I felt that. My dad had the superpower of bringing all the good vibes wherever he went. And I'm sure he would have enjoyed the hell out of this World Cup. I also wonder what he would have thought of these hydration breaks. What he would have said about the shameless lack of separation between politics and sport. And his take on the high-tech sensors that are so sensitive, they annulled a goal because of a strand of hair. Every time Mexico played, I felt my dad's absence the heaviest. But that's also when I felt closest to him. Because Mexico did incredible things this summer. I mean, wow. I got to watch Mexico win, at times surrounded by hundreds of green jerseys at watch parties. I also hosted at home.
6: Pásele, pásele, taquitos de canasta.
7: Tienes buena clientela.
6: Eso.
4: I think I watched, 80% of the matches. I mean, there were 104 for the first time ever, so that's a lot. I watched while I work, to be fair, this was work. I streamed on my phone so I could listen while driving. I even once stepped out of a movie theater to watch penalty kicks, pacing back and forth in the theater hallway, quietly grunting like a crazy person. I wore yellow when I went to watch the Colombia game with my Colombian friends. I put on a red shirt and rode my butt off in the Norway-England game. I rooted for Egypt and Cabo Verde as if they were a team I had supported for years. I suffered when my favorites lost.
8: I love you, I love you, I love you, mama. Mexico, Mexico, ra, ra, ra.
4: And the best part of it all, the highest in a summer full of highs and lows, was that my young daughter learned all about the World Cup.
9: Hey, kiddo.
8: Yeah?
9: Can you do me a favor and can you tell me, what is the World Cup?
8: The World Cup is special. Everything, I just want to say, goal! And we go like, yeah, yeah, yeah, yeah. And also, the people who play before soccer, it's great. Shakira.
9: ¿Cómo es la canción de Shakira?
8: Oe, oe, eh, oe.
4: Of course she loves Shakira. She's my daughter.
9: Do you know why the World Cup is so important to me?
8: I just know why it is. Because your dad watched it.
9: Abuelo.
8: So he likes soccer, so you like soccer. You've grown up being liking soccer.
9: Mm-hmm. That's true. Actually, can I tell you what my favorite part of the World Cup was?
8: My favorite part of World Cup.
9: But you don't know what my favorite part of the World Cup is.
8: I do.
9: You do?
8: It's really special to you because you haven't seen the World Cup with me.
9: And this is the first time we got to watch together. Do you know how happy that made me to have you wearing the Mexico
8: jersey? Really happy. And my favorite part was that everybody was together.
4: Honestly, it did feel like everybody was together. I love the nods that I got when I wore my Mexico jersey out in daily life. I love that we all rooted for all the countries our friends are from, that we laughed and stressed and memed together in every group chat. And yes, most of all, I loved passing on the ritual of watching it all with my daughter, just like my dad watched with me.

0: One thing I also enjoyed during the World Cup was the constant messaging back and forth with my friend, Jasmine Garce, who covered the World Cup for NPR, where she's also an immigration reporter. She joins me now to talk about the best and worst moments of the World Cup. Hi, Jasmine.
1: Thank you for having me.
0: You know, this has been, you could call it a lot of things. This has been an electrifying World Cup, to say the least. And so much has happened on and off the field. But let's work our way backwards and start with some of your thoughts about how the final unfolded. Spain won, Argentina 0.
1: Yeah.
0: I have to say, I had Spain winning it all in my bracket. I think I might have told you this earlier.
1: Yeah.
0: And I think that the second half showed us that Spain truly earned that trophy. Was this the end that you expected, Jasmine?
1: I'm going to say something controversial, which is that I didn't think that was a very exciting game.
0: Same.
1: I can name off the top of my head like five more electrifying games that I watched.
0: Starting with the game that happened the day before.
1: Yeah, totally.
0: Much more exciting.
1: Part of that is because Spain dominated so hard. It was almost like there was only one team on the pitch.
0: Mm-hmm.
1: It reminded me of that phrase. I think it's like from Batman, when an unstoppable force meets an unmovable object. I mean, like Spain is on another level. Their defense was completely impenetrable. Argentina kind of fell apart. By the end of the game, Spain had done 20 attempts at a goal, one of which ended up being a goal, and Argentina had done two.
0: That's crazy.
1: That's how good the defense was. And I think Argentina made them work for it, but Spain was the better team, and they absolutely deserved that win. They were extraordinary.
0: I have to bring up the picture that's gone viral. The one of 20-year-old Lionel Messi bathing baby Lamine Yamal. Because first of all, this is like destiny. I mean, in all of the things that I saw about he's 19 and they're 19 years apart and this is being played on the 19th and the number 19. So can we talk about that photo, please?
1: Yes. The origin story of that is a raffle put together by like a mm-hmm. local newspaper and in conjunction with UNICEF. Several families got to take their newborn to meet the player. And so Lamine Yamal's parents take him to meet Messi. And I think it was like a beautiful passing of the torch. I think people love to focus on the rivalry. But I think, you know, Messi has expressed a huge admiration for Lamine Yamal. And Lamine Yamal is an extraordinary player who is like kind of entering his stardom. And Messi is slowing down, right? Like this is actually expected to be his last cup. He's going to be in his 40s in the next cup. That photo is really like a sort of almost like biblical Star Warsian passing of the torch. I also think, like I was talking to a fan before the game, a young guy who was saying to me, well, no matter what, I win because I'm a huge Barca fan. And really on that field, it was to some degree like a Barca reunion. And it speaks a lot to the Barca system and the Spanish soccer system and how like extraordinary it is.
0: A system that formed Leo Messi.
1: And Lamine Yamal. It is the academy. And I think what we saw on that field is that.
0: You know, Lamine Yamal didn't have many goals or that many assists, but he played an essential role in Spain's offensive strategy throughout. What does he represent for the future of soccer in this new upcoming era that, you know, perhaps 4 years from now, we will have a World Cup without Ronaldo and without Messi?
1: It's a changing of the guard. When I see Lamine Yamal, I see someone who is just like fierce and hungry and needs a little bit of like sharpening. He's 19. Of course he needs sharpening. But mm-hmm. it's so exciting. I didn't really get to see Messi's beginnings because, you know, we're sort of the same in the same age bracket. But to get to see like the birth of a legend, that is so exciting.
0: Yes. I want to talk a little bit about how the World Cup felt. You and I throughout were texting about a few things. And this was a World Cup that felt a little bit Americanized to me.
1: Oh, yes.
0: You know, commercialized, yes, it's always been driven by money and profit and corporations. But there was something about that halftime show, the hydration breaks, So you're making already gestures with your hands. So tell me your thoughts.
1: Yes, I really wanted to talk to you about the halftime show. So hydration breaks, I've let it go.
0: Oh.
1: Because I've been there.
0: Because you've needed the hydration break. How many stadiums did you go to?
1: At least 6.
0: And you were sweating at all of them?
1: Oh, it was bad. Yeah. Like the heat has been really bad. You know, even with the hydration breaks, you're seeing players cramp. I'm not saying, for the record, I'm not saying I agree with the hydration breaks, but I can see an argument for it. But that halftime show, as a soccer fan, really irked me.
0: Tell me why.
1: Because there's a natural flow to soccer in which you go, go, go, go, and depending on what team you are, you're either winning and you need to cement it quick, or you're losing and you need to stage a comeback quick. And you got about 15 minutes to think about how you're going to do one of the two. Mm-hmm. Soccer is a frenetic sport. Soccer mm-hmm. is anxiety, y frenesí, for like 90 minutes, maybe 120. And it lost that. Like, it was 30 minutes. The halftime was around the amount of time of an entire first half. Mm-hmm. And I felt like it really lost the flow and that franticness of soccer.
0: See, that's how I felt about hydration breaks.
1: Mm.
0: Especially when a team was really getting its groove and then hydration break. But I felt in a smaller way how you felt about the halftime show.
1: Yeah, tell me how you felt about the halftime show.
0: I love a show.
1: Yeah.
0: But I did think it was long. I think they should have just done maybe one artist. And I'm also understanding that it's crazy to ask, you know, the soccer field to become a sort of stage and a spectacle in a very short amount of time. But I do think it was too long.
1: I joked to someone that like Argentina has only been playing well in the second halves, and now they're going to like think this is a first half again.
0: And resting for that long is like when you're at a wedding and you're wearing really tight shoes or uncomfortable shoes and you take them off for a second, you can't put them back on. Like you can't, you got to just like power through it. And that's how I felt about that.
1: I love that analogy though. That's a great analogy.
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2: 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And before the break, we brought you an excerpt from our own Futuro Studios podcast, American Football. 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
0: You know, the three host countries, Mexico, the U.S., and Canada. Sorry, Canada. There's so much more to talk about when it comes to the U.S. and Mexico.
1: Yes.
0: Love you, Canada. But, you know, one, the U.S., this is the first time that one of the host countries is actively at war with one of the participating countries. And we really saw sort of a contrast on how to be a good host. So I think Mexico showed that. And we had so many videos of the reception of the Iranian team last minute and just how people felt being in Mexico and felt welcomed by Mexican fans and just Mexico in general. And then on top of that, you have the U.S. with this controversial red card situation. How would you explain the red card situation and why was that so meaningful?
1: So the U.S., you know, like superstar Folarin Balogun gets a red card. And he's their star. This is going to be a huge problem moving forward. And then President Trump says, like he publicly says that he called FIFA and said, you know, this was not a fair call. We know that President Trump and FIFA president Gianni Infantino have been seen together. They've expressed a closeness. So it was really seen as like the U.S. government interfering in that red call. And FIFA effectively removed the red card, annulled it. Mm-hmm. And then, you know, the U.S. goes on to lose tremendously against Belgium, which I think there was like some kind of psychological thing happening too, even though Belgium's a good team.
0: It had to have affected the players. And I think that U.S. fans also didn't think that was a great thing for how they look to the world.
1: It really reeked of FIFA corruption, which has been an ongoing accusation here. And it also just, you know, like we're at this moment in the U.S. in which there's these conversations about totalitarianism and the overreach of this government. And it was this moment in which we were jolted out of the World Cup fantasy and back into like world reality.
0: Yes.
1: I think that's what it was. Like it, for a moment, the illusion was shattered.
0: Every World Cup has an underdog that surprises, or a few underdogs. And I think in this World Cup, that team was Cabo Verde.
1: 100%, yes.
0: They played their first World Cup ever, and they won everyone's hearts. So what would you say made them such a special team to watch throughout this World Cup?
1: I started off telling you that this final, you know, I can think off the top of my head of, you know, five other games we've seen in this championship that are more electrifying. And a lot of those games are with Cape Verde. Mm. Cabo Verde was stunning. They were defensively, they were a wall. I do think there's this narrative that they kind of came out of nowhere. Certainly, this was their first World Cup that they qualified for. But Cabo Verde, for the last like 10 years or so, has been playing extraordinary soccer in the African Championships. They didn't quite come out of nowhere. And I think, you know, something I've been saying throughout this tournament is like African soccer had a huge moment. And it, I predict in 2030, it's going to be just a tournament where we just see African soccer completely like bloom on the world stage. And the indication I have of that is Cabo Verde.
0: I mean, there's no doubt about that. We saw so many teams play beautiful games.
1: Yes.
0: This World Cup. I want to talk about some of the less fun things of this World Cup. You know, we had already talked about FIFA interfering in the US with the red card.
1: Yeah.
0: What were some of the controversies that stood out to you the most?
1: I think the red card controversy was huge. I think the treatment of Iranian players, like we're so far removed from that moment now that mm-hmm. I don't think people are talking about it a lot, but like the Iranian team was being forced to shuttle back and forth from Tijuana to, you know, wherever they were playing after every game. I mean, it was like they had an added 4-hour commute back and forth because they weren't allowed to stay in the U.S. because of the conflict right now. It was putting this team through exhaustion. I think VAR was hugely controversial, hugely mm-hmm. controversial. And I think the VAR question goes beyond like soccer. I think like it's really tapping into this larger question we're having in society right now about technology. At what point does technology help? At what point does it hinder? And if technology is ultimately being handled and decided by humans, how unbiased can it really be? Mm. You know? Because the ref is deciding ultimately. There's a human behind the VAR. And I think also like rumors, there were so many rumors of FIFA and Leo Messi and like Argentina and was it fixed? The infamous Argentina-Egypt game. What I think about that, I think FIFA protects its stars. Like FIFA protects its money makers, you know, like FIFA's there to make money. And I think FIFA does go more lenient on Mbappé, on Ronaldo, on Messi, because they're the big ticket salespeople. They're the stars. Do I think the game was rigged? Well, I think if it was, it wasn't done so very successfully. To me, a personal controversy was Mexico-England, because I think Mexico played so well.
0: I know.
1: And deserved to win that game.
0: Ugh.
1: And I will say, those of us who watch soccer all the time know that there is a degree of skill and a huge amount of merit and who works the hardest, but sometimes it's just dumb luck.
0: You know, we've mentioned some firsts in this World Cup, and I don't want us to wrap without mentioning that we had the first match ever with an all-women referee trio. Mexico became the first country to host for the third time. And then this was the first time that we had 48 teams instead of 32. What are your thoughts now on having wrapped a World Cup that was a little longer with more teams?
1: I'm on the fence about it. Because if it hadn't been that way, we might not have seen Cabo Verde. If it hadn't been like so inclusive. Now they have a new fan in me.
0: Same.
1: I do think it was a little too long, this World Cup. It felt like towards the end, I started getting World Cupped out. Again, it might be because I've been traveling to like three different cities every week. How did you feel about this?
0: I loved having a longer World Cup. I will say that because more games, it's just more fun for me. But what about the FIFA president, Gianni Infantino, saying that he's opening up the possibility of 64 teams in the Men's World Cup in the future? Now that might be too much.
1: I mean, I think there's also something to say about the wear and tear on the players. Towards the end, we were seeing teams being very worn out.
0: You know, this was really a World Cup of stories. And in the very first episode of the series, I asked a soccer expert, what makes a good World Cup? And he said, the stories. Yes, the football, but also the stories. What do you think is one big story that will stay with you from this World Cup?
1: Oof, I hate to be repetitive, but Cape Verde. Every match they played felt like a David and Goliath. To me, the match between Argentina and Cape Verde, I will remember that game my whole life. I think it was one of the most extraordinary matches I've ever seen, to the point where to the last minute, I did not know who was going to win. I had two articles ready to publish.
0: Wow.
1: Because I had no idea what was going to happen. And I think to me, like, that was one of the big stories. Like, this David that kept putting the brakes on all the Goliaths. I mean, Spain couldn't beat him, you know? And I think also, like, probably the sort of passing of the torch between Messi and Lamine Yamal is another one.
0: It's a beautiful story.
1: It's a beautiful story. You know, I think it's also like, despite a lot of the online narrative about, you know, Messi and like, you know, the reality of like some bad sportsmanship that we've seen on the field, while everyone else was like kind of misbehaving, those two showed us what real athleticism and being a winner means.
0: Now, the thing is, are all the moms going to want to have Messi give their babies a bath to pass that Messi magic? Please just give my baby a bath, Messi.
1: What's Messi's next incarnation? Doula.
2: 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Now, dear listener, we're going to switch gears and go from the soccer field to downtown New York City. Rosie Perez is the iconic New Yorican actress that you might know from movies like Spike Lee's Do the Right Thing or the 90s classic White Men Can't Jump.
4: Well, you know, Billy, I got a different set of rules of my own. You want to hear them? Sometimes when you win, you really lose. And sometimes when you lose, you really win.
2: Maybe you've seen her in HBO's The Flight Attendant.
5: I have a bounty on my head. Can you believe it? I'm a prize. Who would have thought? Me, a prize.
2: She started her career dancing on the 1980s show Soul Train. Then she says she was noticed at a nightclub by Spike Lee, who put her in his critically acclaimed film, Do the Right Thing.
6: Trust me.
4: Trust you, Mookie. The last time I trusted you, we ended up with a son. Remember your son?
6: I do remember my son. His name is Hector.
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2: Futuro Media's podcast tells the story of Fania Records, which is known as the legendary Motown of salsa music. Fania was home to some of the biggest Latin artists, during the 60s, 70s, and 80s. Think about artists like Willie Colon, Hector Lavoe, Celia Cruz, and Ruben Blades, all of whom broke the mold. A few weeks ago, I sat down with Rosie at WNYC's Green Space here in New York City in front of a live studio audience. We're going to bring you that conversation now where we spoke about Rosie's love of boxing, what led her to use her voice as an activist, and how hosting this podcast was a dream come true. Rosie Perez, it is so great to have you on Latino USA. Welcome to the show here live at the Green Space. First thing we're going to do, apart from saying, oh my God, Rosie, thank you for coming to Lower Manhattan. Especially with the toll. The reason why we're all here is because of salsa. Salsa music and the celebration of the birth of salsa here in New York City, which would be our new podcast.
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11: Fania Records.
12: Fania Records.
2: But before we talk about salsa and the podcast, Rosie, I just need to get your take on this moment in New York City. Like, how are you feeling? What's up for you? Because, like, you know, you're friends with Spike Lee and he's like driving around in the Pope in Brooklyn. You know, all he needs is his little Pope mobile to be doing that. It is a moment, and I'm going to be, because I'm 100% honest all the time. I'm not a sports person. I know nothing about sports. I didn't even know that they were in the playoffs until a week and a half. I know.
11: For shame. I know.
2: Small Mexican girls can't jump. So dime, ¿cómo te sientes? What's going on for you as a lifelong New Yorker, New Yorican moment?
11: It's amazing. It's an amazing time right now. When they won game 5.
13: Knicks fans, this is not a dream. After 53 years, the Knicks are finally NBA champions once again.
11: Like most New Yorkers my age, I was in bed watching because it went late. And I was so excited, and you can hear the screams from the street, right? And I wanted to go outside, and I had my nightgown on, my granny nightgown, and I run to the window, and they're screaming. These neighbors are screaming up at my window, going, woohoo, and I go, woohoo! And my husband goes, get out of the window, you look like a crazy old lady! And the person downstairs, she goes, everyone's a crazy old lady tonight! And it was just so exciting. Brooklyn was electric. The city was electric. And it was very nice because the gentrification that's been going on in the city, specifically in Brooklyn and the outer boroughs, it was the first time that neighbors who would just pass me right by would go, yo, let's go Knicks. And I'd go, let's go Knicks. I know you. You ignore me all the time. I'm so happy. You're saying hello. I'll take it. So it was just great. The city really came together over this team. It was fantastic.
2: It's a beautiful thing. I, like Rosie, was also in bed, but I was asleep. And I think one of the best ways to be woken up is by the screams and cheers of your neighbors, you know, because I'm in Harlem. And then they took the speakers out and it was blasting music for the next. It was such a celebration. So, Rosie, you've had an incredible career. You know, someone like me, been watching it from the very beginning. We're so proud of you and all of your successes. And the fact that you are a brilliant actress, can I just say? So when you get this call, like, do you want to be the host of a podcast about the birth of salsa? What made you say, I'm going to jump in?
11: I said, oh my gosh, I can't believe this is happening, because it was a full circle moment for me. Because as a New Yorican, it was difficult growing up in the sense that when I would go back to Puerto Rico, they would call me white girl or American, and they would never let me have that moniker of Puerto Rican. And then when I would come to the States, then I had to deal with the prejudice of them saying, oh, you're a Puerto Rican. You know, it was like, where do I fit? You know, where is my identity landing? And for me, when the Fania All-Stars came around, they produced a sound that was the sound of the city. That was the sound of the subway. That was the sound of the streets. That was the sound that I knew that was coming from my kitchen. That was the sound of rice and beans and my block and the fire hydrant going. And it was the first time in my Puerto Rican culture that I felt a part of the culture. I felt like they were speaking for me in their lyrics and the fun and then the corny love stories and then the politics that were in their lyrics. And so when I went back to Puerto Rico one summer and they came on the radio in Puerto Rico, I am singing the songs and my Spanish was so bad that they couldn't believe that I was speaking Spanish so well. And it was my sister Carmen, who's here tonight, was the first time I felt like we bonded, Bella, right? And because we're both singing the same songs.
2: Oh.
11: And she took pride in saying, yeah, we're from New York. And I never heard that in Puerto Rico. I never heard that in Puerto Rico. And so when I got this call, to be honest, I started to cry and my manager was like, you don't want to do it. I go, no, no. And he goes, why are you upset? And I said, because I cannot believe they picked me. It was an emphatic yes.
2: I love that so much. I love that so much. Thank you. I think that the thing that you feel with Rosie on this podcast is her full heart being present. To be clear, I did not grow up in New York, so I'm a Mexican kid who grew up on the south side of Chicago. And all right, okay, let's go, Chicago. Salsa was not part of my growing up. I would hear it here and there, but it was not my experience. Then I get to New York, basically 1979, 1980, which is when salsa was happening. And I got to experience, because I was working at WKCR, all of the salseros coming to the station, and salsa changed my life and helped to define who I am as a Latina in the world. So I do have to ask, do you have a favorite song?
11: Plástico.
2: Oh, we're not surprised that Rosie's favorite song is going to be from Rubén Blades off the album Siembra, La Canción Plástico.
12: Ella era una chica plástica, de esas que veo por ahí.
11: Yes, anything by Rubén Blades, and a shout out to the departed Willie Colon. But that one I loved because growing up in abject poverty, you know, being around so much of materialism and money is status and this and that, that song just pierced my soul. You know, where they're talking about the plastic people and they're talking about how empty they are and the money they spend just to look a certain way. And when I was growing up, my sister could tell you, I really didn't care about clothes. I really didn't. Just as long as my hair looked good. That's all I cared. That's very Puerto Rican. How many Puerto Ricans understand me tonight? Yeah, you see. And we were poor, and I remember going to school with holes in my shoes and feeling that shame. But I didn't care at the same time. I had to go to school. I had a mission. I was going to be something. I was going to make something of myself. I was going to change my life. And these clothes didn't matter, and the money didn't matter, and this and that. And then that song came on. And as a young person, hearing someone so poetic, you know, and the music was so beautiful. So that's why that's my favorite.
2: Coming up on Latino USA, we dig deeper into how salsa shaped Rosie's activism.
11: Fania songs, when they talked about rich people and the separation of wealth in the city, all of that just impacted me so deeply.
2: Stay with us, no te vayas.

0: It's Latino USA. I'm Maria Hinojosa. I'm in conversation with Golden Globe, Emmy, and Oscar-nominated actress Rosie Perez. Before the break, she was telling us about how salsa shaped her as a New Yorican. We're going to wrap up my conversation, which took place live in front of an audience in New York City at the Green Space a few weeks ago. So the thing about salsa, again, we're talking about like the golden era, like seeing the famous people performing at these salsa festivals and hearing it on the radio. Pero también fue muy difícil, right? Because it was so powerful, because it was so big, that means that things that are difficult happen. And when the team set out to tell this story, that was part of what we had to deal with, right? Some of the more difficult things that came up with the birth of salsa. I mean, there was all kinds of business issues, obviously, but also there was the question of addiction, AIDS, marginalized Puerto Ricans in New York City, and the poverty. So what was your reaction to that, Rosie, knowing that you're going to have to share a little bit of the dirty laundry? How did that sit with you?
1: It sat very well, in the sense that in any type of storytelling, you have to tell the good, bad, and ugly, or else you're not doing the story its service. You know, you're doing a disservice to the storytelling. But it was hard. It was hard to read. It was hard to say, because what I thought of Fania, it was all glitz and glamour and the music. And then when I heard about other issues, like you said, about business issues, misogyny as well, and all the
0: racism.
1: I was like, oh, wow, okay. But at the end of it, I just felt like, okay, so they're human beings. You know, things happen. And through all of that mess that happened, the music was so powerful, that's what prevailed. That's what pushed through. That's what we still remember. But I still think that that had to be told as well.
0: Mm. I love the fact that you spoke about how salsa really helped you with your New Yorican identity. Talk a little bit about how salsa helped you understand this connection between the island and New York City.
1: Well, first of all, being a New Yorican, which just basically means a Puerto Rican who was born in New York and raised in New York, majority of us are in the closet about it. And I came out a long time ago because I just got, you know, sick and tired of it. Our Spanish isn't great because it was a misguided attempt of assimilation of our parents. They were treated so poorly. The racism was so palpable that they didn't want us to struggle. So it was like English, English, English. And then you would go to the island and the kids would make fun of you because you couldn't speak Spanish well. So that's why when Fania All-Stars came around, you know, I felt a part of it. I felt like it was mine. Mm. You know, it was something that I could bring back to the island and say, hey, look at this, you know? And then all of a sudden I became cool, you
0: right,
1: know? I became
0: right.
1: like really cool. And it was just, it was pretty amazing. And like half of the people from New York that went down to the island used to lie there. Off. They would say, oh, I was at Yankee Stadium at the concert. No, you weren't. Oh, I was at the Cheetah Club. No, you weren't. Stop lying. But that's how proud we were, you know. And then, you know, people would lie and say, oh, I met Willie Colon on the subway. I said, no, you didn't. You didn't. But, you know, a lot of times I remember allowing some of the lies just because I saw people just feel proud.
0: So the other thing that was happening in New York around salsa was that it was deeply political. Salsa was very much related to the political activism of the time. And frankly, it was protest music. It was absolutely protest music. It was played loudly on the street. And often it was a community experience, right? People would just suddenly take out the clave and they'd be playing. But in specifics, what was it like for you to talk about this in the podcast and talk about the Young Lords and their relationship with salsa and the politics of salsa?
1: There were two things that really gave birth to me becoming an activist. One was Muhammad Ali, the way he stood up, You can agree with him or not, but he did stand up. I mean, he stood up for something and he paid the price for it. And he didn't back down.
2: I'm not going to help nobody get something my Negroes don't have. If I'm going to die, I'll die now, right here fighting you. If I'm going to die, you my enemy. My enemies are white people, not Viet Cong or Chinese or Japanese. You my opposer when I'm on freedom. You my opposer when I'm on.
1: And for me as a little girl, that was very impactful because I love boxing. And the other thing was the Young Lords. When they hijacked an X-ray truck so that the people who were ignored and marginalized and weren't getting health care in the barrio, they provided health care in the barrio. They took over a hospital.
3: Our plan was to take over Lincoln Hospital.
4: Taking over a hospital, we're going to run it. You're out. And I will walk you to your car.
1: The city totally ignored Spanish Harlem in regards to picking up the trash. And it was just piling up. You thought COVID was bad. You have no idea what was going on. And these activists, and they were all college-educated kids, they took the trash and they put it in the middle of the street and they burned it.
5: We have to begin to stand up as the people, the Puerto Rican people, and say that's enough.
1: And it was pure anarchy. And at first, when you're like, what are they doing? Oh, my God, no, this is bad. The garbage got picked up, and it continued to get picked up. In regards to the hospital, things got improved. And you may agree or disagree with their methods, but what inspired me was their tenacity and their dedication and their follow-through. And what also with Fania songs, they would talk about criminals and they wouldn't glamorize them. They would say, look how pathetic this is. What are we doing as a people? When they talked about rich people and the separation of wealth in the city, all of that just impacted me so deeply. And these were people who were fearless because there was a heavy prejudice about being Latino, specifically about being Puerto Rican.
0: I want you to try to talk about a little bit more, what's it like to be a young Latina in Brooklyn hearing salsa and how you made that connection to I, little Rosie, understand that I can be an activist, that I can make a stand on political issues, on social justice. I am going to vote. I am going to see myself as an organizer, an activist. Kind of make that connection, because what we do know is that this very thing is also happening right now in New York City. So take us back.
1: Well, I was a ward of the state until my father and my aunt got me out. And I came out in abject poverty, but I was happy. But still, I grew up surrounded by injustice. And there were people in my life that I saw who would fight, and they would get fired, or they would get pushed back, or this and that, and I would see that. The thing that I didn't see with the Fania All-Stars in their music was fear. I didn't see fear. I didn't hear fear. I heard well-composed, unapologetic, this is how it is, and something needs to be done. And when they would get on stage, it was the same feeling. They were just so self-assured, and there was jubilation and fire and compassion all built in it at the same time. And then when they would step off the stage, they were still that person. And that's inspiring as a young person. It really is inspiring. And they were friends with the Young Lords. Ray Barreto was very, that's what I learned in the podcast. I'm acting like I knew this. I didn't know it. And I'm reading it, I'm going like, oh, snap, you know. That he would show up for them and they would show up for each other. But I think that it was their composed fearlessness that spoke to my heart and made my chest puff. And when there is a scary moment in life, to stand up is terrifying. And you gotta find a way, because if you don't, things won't change. And you gotta find your way. Not everybody has to be a loud, big mouth. Not saying I am, but you know what I'm saying. Everyone could find their way, and they did. Everyone thinks that they have to be out marching in the streets. There's other ways that you could find, and I found my way.
0: So we're going to talk about boxing a little bit, because you know I'm a boxer. I don't know if you know that.
1: I didn't. I'm very excited right now.
6: Oh, my
0: God. But here's the thing, Rosie. Unlike you, who you are a boxing fanatic, you're known as, ¿cómo es? The first lady of boxing? Okay, I didn't know that. My story about boxing is that in 2015, several close people to me, including my dad, were dying. And Donald Trump was running for office. And one of the people at my gym said, you really should come and take our boxing class at 6:30 in the morning. I was like, crazy people do that. Yeah, so that became me.
1: Feels good, right?
0: It's the best. It's the best. Talk to me about how boxing is a part of your power.
1: It spoke to me as a kid because they're alone in the ring, but yet they have a team behind them and they're silent, but they're there. And when I started to understand what it took to even step into the ring, it was dedication and hard work and tenacity to become a champion. And that's what I wanted. And so when I learned that, like around the age of 10 or 11, about the Bible of boxing, if you will, you cannot be a champion unless you are dedicated, unless you put in the hard work. And sometimes even when you get to step into the ring, you might get knocked down. And the champions are the ones that get back up. And you may take a loss. The real champions are the ones that come back again and try again and try again. And I would get knocked down continuously as a kid. And I would, in my head, imagine I was Ali. Or I would imagine I was Sugar Ray Robinson. So it was, to me, that's what boxing meant to me. It meant that you are by yourself, but yet you are not alone. But only you can step in the ring. And only you can win the fight. And you're going to have to take a few punches. But if you're good at it, you're going to avoid as many punches as possible. Because the art of boxing is to hit and not get hit. And to me, that was life. And it just taught me that.
0: Thank you, Rosie. You know, I could stay here for a long time and we would just have so much to talk about. And then we might even get up and dance or even attempt a spar. It has been so wonderful to spend some time with you, Rosie. Thank you so much for joining me on Latino USA live here in New York City.
1: You're a legend and I thank you. Thank you, baby.
0: That was Rosie Perez, live at the Green Space in New York City. Futuro's new podcast, Our Thing, The Birth of Salsa in Nueva York, is out now wherever you get your podcasts. That's it for today. You heard an episode of our Futuro podcast, American Football. That's football, F-U-T-B-O-L. Hosted by Fernanda Echavarri. It was produced by Levi Sharp. The Rosie Perez story was produced by Ginny Montalvo. Marlon Bishop edited this week's show. Nancy Trujillo is our production manager. Our engineers are Stephanie LeBeau, Julia Caruso, and JJ Carubin. The Latino USA team also includes Roxana Aguirre, Reynaldo Leaños Jr., Glorimar Marquez, Julieta Martinelli, and Adriana Rodriguez. Fernanda Echavarri is our managing editor. Benny Lee Ramirez and I are executive producers. Special thanks to WNYC, Biscaya, and the Mellon Foundation. I'm your host, Maria Hinojosa. Hasta la próxima. 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

0: more self-conscious about being seen in public, but Simon says her new album reminded her that illness can change your life without becoming the whole of your life. 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

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Andre Lacerda is my name, and I also would love to thank you for joining me every Sunday night at 11, those of you that do, and those of you that listen on the archive as well. 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It is All That Jazz. We just heard music from Greg Osby. He's on the alto saxophone. Evan Greger is on bass. Drew Heller is on drums, but obviously this is the lead on this project is Ben Markley. He's on the piano. This is a 2018 release called Basic Economy, and the track we just heard was FTG. That's it. All the jazz. There's a lot more jazz coming up for you, so stick around, and thank you once again for joining me for this edition of All That Jazz.

0: 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This is music from an album called Sounds of Space. This is, in fact, the title of Cuban pianist and composer Alfredo Rodriguez's debut recording back in 2012. From all accounts, it evokes images of silence and science fiction. Silence happens to be the title of the track I just played you, but everything has a vibe of science fiction in a way. And according to him, that nomenclature, that way to look at that 2012 album, is a far more personal adventure for him. And he thinks it's about the space that surrounds us. He once explained that in that record, he wanted to introduce himself to the people, obviously, wink, wink, debut album, and the places and the sounds that surrounded him and made him who he is. Interesting approach, an interesting energy and vibe to take onto your first debut album. And there you have it from Cuba. And that was Alfredo Rodriguez, Sounds of Space, the album. Before it, we heard music from Walkabout. This is a 2011 album and released by Adrian Cunningham and his quartet, featuring Gordon Reitmeister on drums, Bill Rusby on piano, and Dave Putney on bass. That album, once again, is called Walkabout, and we heard Baby, Please Don't Go. The set began with a Hang with the Gang. That is a track written and performed by the excellent James Wideman. And of course, James plays the piano, and he was accompanied by Marvin Smitty Smith on drums and Belden Bullock on bass. The album is called People Music, and we heard Hang with the Gang. That sort of wraps up set number one of the program this afternoon. I'm Amanda Lacerda. I do have a co-host in studio today, Eli Lacerda. You hear his beautiful voice in a bit once again. And we'll continue with the second set of All That Jazz this afternoon, right after this.
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It's All That Jazz on KUNM Radio in Albuquerque. I'm Eli Lacerda, co-hosting the show today with my dad, Andre Lacerda. Thank you for listening, and have a happy Monday.

0: KUNM Radiola Jazz. Prolific and pulsating and vibration made. One of the ways that jazz lovers used to, in the past, describe the Roy Haynes Trio. This album is simply called the Roy Haynes Trio, featuring Danilo Perez and John Petitucci. Of course, Roy Haynes, the legendary jazz drummer, Danilo Perez, pianist, and John Petitucci, the bassist. This was recorded in the year 2000, and it's called Folk Song by the Roy Haynes Trio. Before it, we heard from an album called Four for Train. That is a studio album by tenor saxophonist Archie Shepp, released on Impulse Records in 1965. That features Shepp on saxophone, the tenor, Alan Shorter on flugelhorn, John Tukchikal on alto sax, Roswell Rudd, the great trombonist and arranger, Reggie Workman on double bass, and Charles Moffett on drums. That track that we heard from Archie Shepp and 4/4 Train is called Rufus, and we also heard a track called Crisp Day, released in 2003 by guitarist Eric T. Johnson in his album Herbie Nichols Volume 1. That's T. Johnson on guitar, Bob Niski on bass, Nat Mugavaro on drums, and Phil Grenadier on trumpet. That wraps up set number two of this afternoon's All That Jazz. I'm your host, Andre Lacerda, with my co-host, Eli Lacerda, this afternoon. At 1:30 p.m., we'll step aside and hand it over to Brando. Brando has afternoon freeform lined up for you until 4 p.m., always exceeding expectations. The intrepid Brando is in the house already. And at 4 p.m., you should stay tuned for NPR's All Things Considered. Should's kind of an optional thing, right? It's KUNM Radio from Albuquerque, Santa Fe. And this is All That Jazz. We'll be right back right after this.
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0: KURM Radio. All That Jazz is the program. It's Sandra Lacerda. I'll see you again. We'll speak again on Sunday night for the House of Jazz Built, 11 p.m. We've got a date, yeah? And next Monday right here for another edition of All That Jazz. In Right in Between, tomorrow night, join me July 28th, Tuesday, 7 p.m., Studio 505. I'll be hosting an in-studio performance and conversation with the rock, pop, retro band Lazy Sue from Austin, Texas, with deep New Mexico roots. So tomorrow night, 7 p.m., here on K1M Radio, all right? All right, thank you again for joining me, and thanks to my co-host, Eli Lacerda, right here. Thank you.
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I'm Brando. Thank you to Andre and Eli for a stupendous All That Jazz to kick off the week. It is Monday. I'm so happy to be here with you all. Let's all come together and get ready for the week ahead. And we're going to start by doing so by going back to 1969's Karma. It's Pharoah Sanders.

Janet Jackson with Escapade from Rhythm Nation 1814, released in 1989. We also heard from Maps and Atlases from the 2009 release You and Me in the Mountain with Witch. Shout out to listener Patch out there in Radio Land calling out the Maps and Atlases. Always a pleasure. The Raincoats with Lola from the 1979 self-titled album. And we heard the Free Design back towards the top of the set with Bubbles from the 1970 release Sing for Very Important People. And I played that off a compilation of the Free Design that came out back in 1998 called The Best of the Free Design, Kites Are Fun. 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We've got a live stream online, a real-time playlist that I'm updating as we go. So many different directions that this could go today, and I'm never quite sure which way it's going to roll. I've got way, way more music, as usual, than I have time to play today, so we'll see what we can tie in along with your musical suggestions. Reach out to me at dj@kunm.org through an electronic email message. And I don't know, I think you might even be able to text that. But you can also call me here in studio at 505-277-5615. We're going to come up on the top of the hour and we'll have some national news headlines. But first, I've got a double shot. I've got coming up next, we're going to hear from Killing Joke with a track called 80s from the 1985 release Nighttime. But we're also going to hear after that, leading to top of the hour, Nirvana. The track is Come As You Are. Ever heard of it? From a little album called Nevermind. You know, it's been said and written that Kurt Cobain was very nervous about releasing that track because of the similarity of the riff to the song 80s, even though it's debated as to whether or not he had been listening to the song prior to writing Come As You Are. You know, you be the judge of that. Reach out to me. Let me know what you think. DJ@KUNM.org. Right now, back to 1985 with Killing Joke. 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

Hot weather continues across the Middle Rio Grande Valley this afternoon, with highs near 100 in Albuquerque and around 90 in Santa Fe. Isolated to scattered thunderstorms are expected to develop over the mountains and may drift into central and eastern New Mexico later today. Watch for gusty outflow winds, dangerous lightning, brief heavy rain, and localized flash flooding near recent burn scars. A heat advisory remains in effect this afternoon for the Albuquerque Metro and parts of eastern New Mexico.

in parts of eastern New Mexico. I'm Brando. 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And we're going to get back into more music. I've got, speaking of around the world, I do have some Daft Punk in store today. We'll see where the afternoon goes. Reach out, let me know where you're listening from at dj@kunm.org. Love to hear from you and love to know how you're doing. Shout out to listener JD out in Santa Fe, who reached out earlier commenting on the Pharoah Sanders opening up the show. And we certainly always aim to please, and we're going to keep that rolling here off that Nirvana vibe of the last set. Going back to 1994, the track is All Apologies. Sinead O'Connor.

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Bring your pablum, dance with me. 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Come, Nataki, dance with me. Won't you, Tony, dance with me? Stop your crying, dance with me. Feel the rhythm of my arms. Don't let's cry now, dance with me. Tommy, stop your tearing up. Don't you hear the music? Don't you feel the happy beat? Don't bite, Tony, dance with me. Mommy needs a partner. Here comes Karma, she will dance. Pirouette and boogaloo. Short pink dress and dancing shoes. Karma wants to dance with me. Don't you, Karma, don't you? All you children gather round. We will dance and we will whirl. We will dance to our own song. We must spin to our own world. We must spin a soft black song. All you children gather round. We will dance together. All you children gather round. We will dance and we will whirl. All you children gather round. We will dance together.

from the 2004 self-titled album. That was The Cure with The End of the World. We also heard in there Jamie XX featuring The Avalanche's the 2024 release All You Children, which sampled, as you heard before that, Dance Poem by Nikki Giovanni from the 1976 release The Reason I Like Chocolate and Other Children Poems. Blind Melon before that, preceding that, ahead of that, with Sleepy House from the 1992 classic self-titled album. This is Afternoon Freeform. I'm Brando. You can reach out and let me know where you're listening from at dj@kunm.org or even live here in studio on the campus of the University of New Mexico at 505-277-5615. We're going to keep the music going. We got a lot of ground to cover, and I thank you so much for being part of it, Debbie out in Carnoel. Thank you for joining in and being part of it and checking in. It's always such a comfort to know that you are there with me, and this is the time that we come together and get ready for the week. It's time that we return, and right now we're going to return to 1994, The Cross of Changes. We're going to return to Enigma, and we're going to return to Innocence.

0: Daniel Johnston featuring Kramer with Some Things Last a Long Time from the 1990 release, aptly titled 1990. Thank you, Daniel Johnston. Thank you so, so much for all of your beautiful, beautiful art. We also heard Minus the Bear from their 2005 sort of self-titled album, Menos el Oso. The track was Drilling, and we also heard Focus. And if anything, I hope that that helped you find your afternoon focus today on this Monday edition of Afternoon Freeform on KUNM 89.9 FM. Wilson Phillips from their 1990 self-titled album. The track was Hold On. Sunny Day Real Estate in there with In Circles. Now it's going to 1994's Diary, and that was the remastered press of that. And the Pretenders back at the top of that set with a demo version of their major hit, Brass in Pocket. And I really enjoy that version of that song off the deluxe edition of their self-titled 1980 album. And it's kind of self-titled because when you look through the information, the album is titled Pretenders, but the artist is The Pretenders. So is it really self-titled? I don't know, but I do think that that version of Brass in Pocket is just, it has a bit more of a sultry, sultry vibe. We're going to keep going with this Daniel Johnston vibe. Flo? Oh no, let me know. DJ at KUNM.org or by telephone here in studio 505-277-5615. Shout out to Janet listening in Socorro commenting on the focus. And Janet, I hope that helped you find your afternoon focus today. Don't go anywhere. A lot of good music coming up.
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Going back to the 2002 album Wiretap Scars, that was Sparta featuring Jim Ward, originally a member of At the Drive-In. In case you were wondering, the track was Air. We heard The Slits from 1979's Cut with Typical Girls, REM with Perfect Circle from Murmur by special request going out to my buddy Cliff out there in Radioland. Thank you for spending this Monday and every Monday with us here on KUNM Afternoon Freeform. We had a double shot of NXS from Kick. We heard Need You Tonight, followed directly by what I consider really to be like the second part of that song, Mediate. I feel it though, it's disingenuous to have one without the other, so we made sure that we made that right today. TV on the Radio kicking off the hour with a cover of Daniel Johnston from the late, great Daniel Johnston. That was released back in 2004. The song we heard was Walking the Cow. And Afternoon Freeform is not over yet. We still have over half an hour left in this edition of Freeform, which will be carrying you straight into 4 p.m. when we will switch over to Become Informed, an informed public, all things considered, with your local host, Mark Haslett. And then that will lead into Marketplace, followed by The Daily from The New York Times, into local programming in the evening, Espejos Raíces, to start it off at 7 p.m. And closing out your KUNM broadcast day will be Global Music. So no matter where you are, be sure to keep it locked into KUNM, your community independent radio station. It's always a pleasure to spend these Monday afternoons with you, and love hearing from you all. And lots of requests and messages coming in, and I heard from John out there in Corrales and David as well. Thank you for reaching out and checking in. It's always good to know that you're there, and I'm going to try and get to your requests and try and fit them in the best that we can. But first, right now, appearing August 22nd at Popejoy Hall on the campus of the University of New Mexico, we're going to jump back to 1994's Under the Pink. This is Tori Amos with Cornflake Girl.

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1: Whoa, you hear that?
0: Whoa. 1982's English Settlement, XTC, Census Working Overtime. I think mine were just a second there. I don't know about you. Tommy James and the Shondells, Crimson and Clover. Special request going out to listener in Radioland, David. Thanks for checking in, David. And shout out to Julia in Los Lunas, who is also tuned in this Monday. Love to have you here in the place to be where we can come together and get prepared for the week ahead. We also heard Thursday on a Monday there, Standing on the Edge of Summer from 2001's Full Collapse. Kind of think that we all get that feeling right now when we are so cruelly tricked by the weather into thinking that it's going to cool off anytime soon. Tori Amos at the top of the set with Cornflake Girl from 1994's Under the Pink. And we are continuing to trek our way through this Monday edition of Afternoon Freeform. 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Or you can reach out here on the telephone at 505-277-5615. Thank you so much for your messages, for your calls. And I'm going to try and gather and get to any requests that are still on the list. And if you didn't hear it today, be sure to tune back in next Monday, where I am every Monday from 1:30 to 4 p.m. here on Afternoon Freeform, and every weekday Afternoon Freeform throughout the week, Monday through Friday, 1:30 to 4 p.m. There is a rotating, diverse cast of DJs that come and bring their own personal touch and their own personal style to what's going on here at your community radio station. And it's just such a pleasure to spend this time with you. I hope that you're doing well, and that you continue to keep it tuned in right here, KUNM. We're going to jump into some Erykah Badu from the 1997 release. This is the title track, On and On KUNM.

going back to 1990 for Massive Attack with Daydreaming. And we also heard a cover of Massive Attack from Deep Sea Diver, and that's a new release out there in the world. And we kicked it off with Erykah Badu, On and On, from the album of the same name from 1997. I'm Brando. This has been Afternoon Freeform on your Monday, your community radio station, KUNM 89.9 FM. Always such a joy. I thank you all for hanging out. And coming up next, All Things Considered with local host Mark Haslett. Don't go anywhere. Playing us out today, Jose Gonzalez, El Invento. Have a good week.

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2: I think as more stories are coming out, people are realizing that what is happening on the ground is not what they were sold.
3: President Trump's anti-crime task force in Memphis is an immigration crackdown, and some residents are up in arms.
4: For Monday, July 27th, it's All Things Considered from NPR News.
3: I'm Sasha Pfeiffer.
4: And I'm Juana Summers. A former state chair for the Democratic Party has advice for how Democrats can try to regain power.
5: I think that the future probably does involve people wearing different political jerseys who agree on some fundamental things.
3: Also, the risks involved in using AI chatbots for mental health support when you're anxious or depressed.
4: Plus, the discovery of a new species of monkey in the forests of Africa.
3: And a hockey tournament for athletes in their 70s and beyond.
6: I was amazed when I was just a spectator watching these guys skate around, and then they took off their helmets and they were bald.
4: Those stories and more coming up after this news.
7: Live from NPR News in Washington, I'm Ryland Barton. President Trump is asking the Supreme Court to allow the administration to carry out key parts of his executive order that calls for restricting voting by mail. As NPR's Hansi Lo Wong reports, a lower court found it to be unconstitutional.
8: Trump's order so far has not directly affected mail-in voting. It calls for the U.S. Postal Service to come up with lists of eligible voters and deliver mail-in ballots only to people on those lists. USPS's financial supporter of NPR. A federal judge in Boston found Trump's directives overstep his authority under the Constitution, which gives power to state legislatures and Congress to set federal election rules. The Trump administration is now asking the Supreme Court to pause the judge's ruling. The administration argues it's likely to win this legal fight because 23 mainly Democratic-led states challenged Trump's order before the order was fully carried out, making it too early for courts to weigh in. The Supreme Court is not expected to rule on the administration's emergency requests until next week. Hansi Lo Wong, NPR News.
7: Meanwhile, President Trump is calling on Republican Senate leader John Thune to keep senators in Washington and delay their August recess until they pass a strict proof of citizenship voting bill. The bill, known as the Save America Act, is a priority for Trump, even though it's become clear it doesn't have enough support to pass. Thune has repeatedly tried to move on from the issue. Israeli Prime Minister Benjamin Netanyahu is traveling to the U.S. today for a meeting with President Trump, who paused attacks against Iran over the weekend. NPR's Emily Fang reports.
9: Friction between Trump and Netanyahu has been growing. Netanyahu is being accused by his critics in Israel of fracturing his relationship with the U.S. and failing to stop the U.S. from signing a nuclear energy agreement with rival Saudi Arabia last week. The U.S. has also been pushing Israel to withdraw from land inside Lebanon that Israel has occupied this year. Trump has criticized Israel for continuing to strike and demolish homes inside Lebanon after a ceasefire. Plus, another ceasefire with Iran last month was not popular in Israel. A survey released this week by an Israeli think tank finds Israelis consider a nuclear Iran plus conflict within Israeli society as the two biggest perceived threats to their country. Emily Fang, NPR News, Tel Aviv.
7: The Chinese government says it will take, quote, all necessary measures if the U.S. imposes sanctions on Chinese AI companies. The U.S. alleges Chinese companies misuse American AI models to train their own systems. NPR's John Ruich reports.
10: China's Ministry of Commerce accuses the United States of disregarding facts and engaging in AI hegemony. It issued a warning that for any action that substantially harms China's interests, China will take all necessary measures to firmly safeguard its legitimate rights and interests. After the release earlier this month of a new and powerful Chinese AI model called Kimi K3, senior U.S. officials alleged that it had been trained by distilling cutting-edge U.S. models and threatened possible sanctions against Chinese firms that steal American intellectual property.
7: That's John Ruich. This is NPR.
11: Live from KUNM in Albuquerque, I'm Mark Haslett. Hikers, climbers, and neighbors who use trails on Sandia Mountain's west face could see their access change under a land transfer proposal that the Sandoval County Commission endorsed last month. Now, as the Albuquerque-based The Paper reports, a newly formed coalition of residents is urging lawmakers to reject the transfer, saying it could end decades of guaranteed public access to the wilderness. Back in June, Sandoval County commissioners voted to support transferring 10,000 acres from the U.S. Forest Service to the Bureau of Indian Affairs, where the land would be held in trust for the Pueblo of Sandia. Sandia Pueblo says the Forest Service's budget and staffing shortages have contributed to poor trail conditions, increased trash, as well as vandalism. The Pueblo is seeking congressional sponsors, including Representative Melanie Stansbury and Senator Martin Heinrich. Neither office has said whether they would or would not carry such a bill. New Mexico Governor Michelle Lujan Grisham signed an executive order last Friday allocating $500,000 to support flood response efforts across the western side of the state. As the Albuquerque Journal reports, the money will go towards flood response efforts, which include providing sandbags and support from the National Guard. Since mid-July, parts of Gallup received more than 5 inches of precipitation. Last week, rain caused a waterline break and flooding in Gallup and the Zuni Pueblo, which prompted the Pueblo to declare an emergency and issue evacuation notices. Another flood watch was put into effect Sunday in the Gallup area, which, along with very unstable atmospheric conditions, caused Sunday's Route 66 Rides Balloon Mass Ascension to be canceled. Chances for rain are expected to continue through the week. We'll have a regional weather forecast coming up for you in about 15 minutes during today's broadcast of All Things Considered on KUNM.
12: 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I'm Juana Summers.
13: And I'm Sasha Pfeiffer. We're starting this hour in Memphis, Tennessee, where President Trump announced a new anti-crime task force last fall. At the time, federal and local officials never mentioned immigration enforcement as a goal, but an influx of federal agents into the city has led to widespread immigration arrests. And Trump has said that's something he wants to replicate in other U.S. cities. NPR's Kat Lonsdorf reports from Memphis.
14: When 18-year-old Yasser Lopez thinks back to the moment he was arrested by federal immigration officers in February, he remembers wondering what he did wrong. But then I remembered that this is the new normal, he says. This is what's been happening around the city. Now it's just happening to me. Lopez was brought to the U.S. as a child from Nicaragua. He has no criminal convictions. But on his way to a high school soccer game, the car he was riding in was stopped by officers working with the Memphis Safe Task Force. He was arrested and sent to an immigration detention center. Hundreds of students from his school staged a walkout in protest. Lopez was eventually released on orders from a judge and is applying for asylum. We're sitting in a coffee shop a few months after his release, and he tells me it's all left him shaken.
15: Si me preocupa mucho, digamos.
14: He's worried about his family and his friends. He knows the task force is still in the city. That worry is ever present in the immigrant community in Memphis, as President Trump's anti-crime task force has quietly become an ICE crackdown. Trump announced the Memphis Safe Task Force last fall, with Tennessee Republican Governor Bill Lee standing beside him, saying it was to fight crime in the city.

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2: 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Those calculations are changing in ways that we don't fully understand.
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6: We're making veterans as we speak. We're in combat in the Middle East. We're making combat wounded veterans right now.
7: As the Trump administration escalates strikes on Iran, the Pentagon is shifting how it provides information on American casualties in conflict.
0: For Monday, July 27th, this is All Things Considered from NPR News.
7: I'm Juana Summers.
0: And I'm Sasha Favor. Also to Pakistan, where a study might help answer why some women don't carry babies to full term.
8: It was a eureka moment for us. Oh, there is a bug which could potentially explain prematurity.
7: Also, Democrats in Maine have a new Senate candidate.
0: Troy Jackson will face longtime Republican incumbent Susan Collins in a key race this fall.
7: And Ed Dwight trained to become America's first black astronaut.
0: When NASA passed him over, he found his calling as a sculptor.
9: I cannot do a sculpture of anybody unless I become them. I actually transform myself into whoever I'm sculpting.
7: Now the news.
10: Live from NPR News in Washington, I'm Ryland Barton. President Trump spoke in Michigan today after visiting a General Motors site. He touted Republican policies in the swing state just over 3 months ahead of the midterms, as NPR's Danielle Kurtzleben reports.
11: The White House had promoted Trump's visit as related to his trade agenda and manufacturing in particular. However, his speech did not focus on those topics, but was instead wide-ranging. Trump spent significant time criticizing Democrats and at one point took aim at cities led by Democrats.
12: When they take something over, it's always dirty. The sidewalks are dirty. The people are, I hate to say this, not clean, okay?
11: Republican Congress members from Michigan also addressed the crowd. Ahead of the midterms, polls show voters modestly prefer Democrats in this year's congressional elections. Danielle Kurtzleben, NPR News.
10: Trump's visit came a week before Michigan's primary in the U.S. Senate race. Democrats face another ideological battle. Congresswoman Haley Stevens is running against public health official Abdul El-Sayed, who's more left-leaning. Trump has endorsed former Congressman Mike Rogers in the Republican primary. Temporary protected status is expected to end today for at least 300,000 Haitians living in the U.S. Thousands more people from other countries also stand to be affected in the coming days. NPR's Jimena Bustillo reports.
13: Temporary protected status offers legal status that is not permanent, but does lift the threat of deportation. It is granted to individuals from countries that the Secretary of Homeland Security determines are too dangerous for people to go home to. But the Trump administration has canceled TPS for several countries, including Haiti. That means that after this expected expiration, thousands of people may lose legal status and could be targeted for removal. people. The administration has encouraged people to move back to Haiti, but immigration advocates say the changes and moving deadlines have made life uncertain for TPS holders, their families, and their employers. Jimena Bustillo, NPR News, Washington.
10: Kentucky Republican Senator Mitch McConnell released another photo of himself today as he faces continued questions about his ability to serve. Kentucky Public Radio's Sylvia Goodman says the 84-year-old has given no news interviews since he was hospitalized more than a month ago.
14: McConnell has missed 38 roll call votes since he was hospitalized after falling and losing consciousness at his Washington, D.C. home. He says he is still undergoing vigorous rehabilitation and will have to miss this weekend's annual Fancy Farm picnic, a major political event in the state he's attended for decades. In a statement, McConnell says he is working hard to return to the Senate. Calls for more information on McConnell's health are ramping up, including from Kentucky's Democratic Governor Andy Beshear. The Office of the Attending Physician says congressional doctors are visiting McConnell daily, and he is completing daily physical therapy sessions to minimize his future risk of falls. For NPR News, I'm Sylvia Goodman in Louisville, Kentucky.
10: And from Washington, you're listening to NPR News.
15: Live from KUNM in Albuquerque, I'm Mark Haslett. Two Democrats in the New Mexico House of Representatives officially left office today. Source New Mexico reports that State Representative Susan Herrera of Embuto and Joanne Ferrari of Las Cruces had previously announced they intended to retire, but their terms don't end until January. Both told Source New Mexico today that they decided to leave office early to give Democratic primary winners in their districts a chance to start early at the roundhouse. County commissioners in each House district will meet in the coming weeks to select a replacement. Herrera's District 41 covers parts of four different counties, so county commissions from Taos, Santa Fe, Sandoval, and Rio Arriba will meet separately to name their own preferred replacements. Herrera told Source New Mexico that she strongly prefers the June 2nd Democratic primary election winner Yolanda Jaramillo to serve out the rest of Herrera's term in the roundhouse. As for Ferrari's House District 37, only the Doña Ana County Commission will need to weigh in on that replacement. Ferrari told Source that she hopes commissioners will choose Lori Martinez, who won the Democratic primary in June. You're with listener-supported KUNM.
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1: In Los Angeles, I'm Kai Rizdahl. It is Monday today, the 27th day of July. Good as it always is to have you along, everybody. Here with Wednesday's news today. At 2 in the afternoon, 2 days from now, the Federal Open Market Committee is going to release its announcement on interest rates. Expectations are, based on basically zero evidence, as I'll get into in a minute, that the central bank is going to hold rates steady. We, the Fed-watching members of the business and economic journalism community, don't have much evidence because, as you have heard here and elsewhere, Chairman Warsh is a good deal less loquacious than his predecessor. Most particularly, Warsh has scrapped what's known as forward guidance, the Fed giving us a hint, a really, really good hint of what it is going to do before it does it. But you know what? Even if the Fed is staying mum on its rate projections, markets get a vote. Marketplace Justin Ho made some calls so we could do some forward guidance of our own.
2: Even though the Fed's probably going to hold rates steady this week, markets are thinking that the Fed will hike rates at its September meeting, says Randy Vogel, head of fixed income with Wilmington Trust.
3: If the Fed sees that inflation data moving higher instead of lower, then the probability that they take action in September, I think, is pretty high.
2: Vogel says at the Fed's last meeting, Chairman Kevin Warsh made it clear that keeping inflation contained is his primary objective.
3: So he put much more focus on inflation than the labor market.
2: But Vogel says the Fed could also hold rates steady. Winnie Caesar, global head of strategy at CreditSight, says she doesn't expect the Fed to hike rates until at least early next year because there's too much we don't know about the economy right now.
4: So long as we have the Middle East conflict going on, new rounds of tariffs, AI disruption, especially as it relates to the labor market, it makes it really difficult to get a clear picture of what appropriate policy should be.
2: Caesar says if the war in the Middle East settles down by next year, inflation could cool off.
4: And that is really what's going to determine the path of energy prices and then de facto the path of inflation.
2: There are plenty of other factors that could bring down inflation, says Bernard Yaros, lead U.S. economist at Oxford Economics.
5: A labor market that is not overheating, that's not a source of inflation, weak inflation on the housing side, so a lot of rent of shelter prices, you know, remaining relatively subdued.
2: Yaros says he expects the Fed to hold rates steady until September of next year. That's because even if oil prices remain high or go even higher, consumers might cut back.
5: Because you don't have those tax refunds going out the door, you have already a very low savings rate. Consumers would just be in a tougher position.
2: And if consumers pull back, the economy would slow down.